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A very powerful performance from the Michigan Tech Concert Choir and Keweenaw Symphony Orchestra with a performance of Leonard Bernstein's Chichester Psalms from 1965. The two ensembles were led by Milton Olson at a performance at the Rosé Center for the Performing Arts from April of 2005. They performed a couple of large works featuring the word Psalms. They had also performed Igor Stravinsky's Symphony of Psalms. This is a special edition of Peninsula Performances with a collage of different concerts from across the years. And coming up later on, we will hear from the Michigan Tech Concert Choir once more, but in the meantime, we have plenty of other performances to feature. We'll hear from the Upper Peninsula Youth Orchestra and a concert titled A Light in the Dark. And we'll also hear some chamber music performed by the North Coast Chamber Players. And before we get to our next performance, we'll take a moment to remind you of how important you are to Public Radio 90 and its local music programming. Everything you hear on the air on Public Radio 90 is a reflection of the direct support from listeners just like you. And in the wake of the passing of the rescission bill and the loss of the Corporation for Public Broadcasting and federal funding, we are now reliant on your support more than ever. 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So please make a contribution while you're tuned in to Peninsula Performances, enjoying the sound of live music from various venues and performers across the Upper Great Lakes region. 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Again, it is the spring renewal fundraiser, the perfect time of year to make sure your membership is renewed. And if you are not a member yet, it's the perfect time to give. 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Well, coming up next on Peninsula Performances, we will stay in the 2000s. We'll go back to 2003, back when Jamrich Auditorium was in a different building altogether. In June of 2003, a chamber classics performance took place in the old Jamrich Auditorium as a part of the Pine Mountain Music Festival that year. It featured pianist Ralph Vodopek and, who we'll hear next, the Berganzi String Quartet, coming from the Frost School of Music at Miami University. They brought their talents to the Pine Mountain Music Festival, and in the Jamrich Auditorium, they performed the music of Felix Mendelssohn. Having lived only to the age of 38, we heard a work from about the halfway point in his life, the String Quartet No. 2 in A minor, composed when he was just 18 years old. And even though he was only in his late teens, he was already experienced, as he had written a string quintet and an octet for strings, along with many other works. Let's now hear Mendelssohn's String Quartet in A minor, performed by the Berganzi String Quartet.

0: composed when he was 18 years old, and yet after he had composed a variety of other works for string ensembles and other chamber works, we hear the String Quartet No. 2 in A minor from Felix Mendelssohn, performed at a chamber classics concert featuring the Braganzi String Quartet, the resident quartet of the Pine Mountain Music Festival, performing from that year's festival, June 24, 2003, in the Jamrich Auditorium on the campus of Northern Michigan University. 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I'm Kurt Hosworth, your host and producer, and we have more music for you in the second half. Coming up, we'll hear from the Upper Peninsula Youth Orchestra and the North Coast Chamber Players. Stay tuned.
1: Mahler's Fourth Symphony is a cherished outlier in the composer's catalog, his most purely delightful work, ending with a song about a child's vision of heaven. 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I'm Lisa Simeone.
0: 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That's the single day sponsor for a $100 contribution to Public Radio 90. And if you'd like to schedule more day sponsors, you can get a 5-day sponsor package for $415, being the most cost-effective way to schedule a variety of day sponsor messages. And if you can't give $100, that's okay. We have a variety of thank you gifts for a variety of different giving levels. We will return to the concerts now with a performance by the Upper Peninsula Youth Orchestra. And today we'll hear part of a concert titled A Light in the Dark, which happened Sunday, May 21st of 2017 at the Reynolds Recital Hall on NMU's campus. Sonia Prichico was the director of the UPYO, and during this concert, the conductor was Matt Mitchell. We'll hear three shorter selections from this concert, the first of which comes from 1951 and a piece from Leroy Anderson. 1951 was a productive year for Anderson, as he wrote China Doll, the song version of Sleigh Ride, Blue Tango, and other works, including what we'll hear to start this performance, Belle of the Ball. You'll hear what sounds like a bit of an American take on a Strauss waltz. Then we'll hear two works from Russian composer Anatoly Liadov. From a collection of 8 Russian folk songs for orchestra, we'll hear two of them, The Lullaby and the Village Dance Song, from 1905. Finally, we'll hear some of the great motifs of Igor Stravinsky's The Firebird Ballet and the Berceuse and finale to the Firebird Suite. Now, let's hear some selections from A Light in the Dark, a concert from the Upper Peninsula Youth Orchestra.

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from their concert, A Light in the Dark, from May of 2017. We hear the music of Igor Stravinsky, the rousing finale and pursues from the Firebird Suite. The Upper Peninsula Youth Orchestra, conducted by Matt Mitchell, at this performance at the Reynolds Recital Hall on NMU's campus. Before that, they performed the Lullaby and Village Dance Song from a collection of eight Russian folk songs from Anatoly Liadov. And we started with Belle of the Ball from 1951 from Leroy Anderson. A variety of great performances on this edition of Peninsula Performances in this collage format for the Spring Renewal Fundraiser. 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Well, as I mentioned before, we will hear from the Michigan Tech choirs later on, but we have our

final concert to feature from the North Coast Chamber Players. We're turning the clock back to July of 2016 for the North Coast Chamber Players recital at the Reynolds Recital Hall on the campus of Northern Michigan University. This sextet was made up of a variety of members at the time, including the late Dr. Nancy Zimmerman at the piano, as well as members of various other performing groups like the Marquette Symphony Orchestra and groups from farther away. Every so often, this group would converge in Marquette for a few recitals, and today we'll hear some excerpts. Now let's learn who's in the North Coast Chamber Players: Claudia Drozin, Laura Robinson, Will Peebles, Gary Reeves, Deborah Reeves, and, of course, the late Dr. Nancy Zimmerman. And in this recital, we'll hear two of their selections. The first, a work from Wolfgang Amadeus Mozart, which was entered into his catalog of works in March of 1784, with a slightly unusual instrumentation. The Quintet for Piano and Winds in E-flat major calls upon piano, oboe, clarinet, horn, and bassoon. We'll hear a variety of tonal colors from this quintet, as Mozart gave each performer a variety of small motifs to play. Then we'll move to the 20th century for music from Malcolm Arnold, based on three sea shanties. Composed in 1943 for woodwind quintet, it's one of the better-known works for quintet, due to some quirky renditions of three well-known tunes. The first movement gives us a version of What Should We Do with a Drunken Sailor. Then we'll hear the second movement, Bonnie Was a Warrior. And then finally, Johnny Come Down to Hilo. We'll start up again with music of Mozart, the quintet in E-flat major for piano and winds.

The North Coast Chamber Players performing three shanties for wind quintet, adapted for the quintet by Malcolm Arnold. We heard Johnny Come Down to Hilo. Before that, Bonnie Was a Warrior. And I'm guessing we're all familiar with that first of the sea shanties, What Shall We Do with a Drunken Sailor? That's from a performance of the North Coast Chamber Players from July 27th of 2016 at the Reynolds Recital Hall on NMU's campus. And before the shanties, we heard music of Mozart with the Piano and Winds Quintet, Kershal 452. This is Peninsula Performances on Public Radio 90 WNMU, and I'm Kurt Hosworth, your host and producer. I hope you've had a lovely listening experience diving into performances from back in the 2000s up to 2017. And we do have an encore for you on this edition, which was also the encore to the Keweenaw Symphony Orchestra and Michigan Tech Concert Choir performance. We'll hear a motet from Randall Thompson that started off as an idea for a fanfare for voices. It's probably one of the most popular SATB chorus pieces from Randall Thompson, composed in July of 1940 and premiered in the same year at Tanglewood. We will hear a performance of the Michigan Tech Concert Choirs performing Randall Thompson's Alleluia.

The encore to this edition of Peninsula Performances and a concert from the Keweenaw Symphony and Michigan Tech Concert Choirs from 2005. We just heard a performance of Randall Thompson's arrangement of the Alleluia text, which regularly opens the Tanglewood Festival, originally composed in 1940. A fitting and closing piece for this edition of Peninsula Performances, bringing a variety of voices together for a common cause. That's part of the essence of public radio, and you can support that by making your voice heard during the Spring Renewal Fundraiser by making a contribution at WNMUFM.org. 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Again, I hope you've enjoyed this special edition of Peninsula Performances, drawing from a variety of concerts, including the Keweenaw Symphony Orchestra, the Braganza String Quartet, the Upper Peninsula Youth Orchestra, and North Coast Chamber Players. 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And we will continue to champion the local arts and culture scene of the Upper Great Lakes region. 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
4: 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Marvin Roberson of Marquette, with thanks to the staff at Dunkers who takes such good care of him, and from the financial support of listeners like you.
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5: From Michigan Public, this is Stateside. I'm April Baer. Today, the harrowing story of a Chaldean Michigander hiding in Iraq after being deported from the United States.
6: Sinan is now unable to get out of Iraq because he's not a citizen of Iraq.
5: Then we send good vibes to all our graduating students this season and tip our hat to one Olympian who graduated from the University of Michigan this month.
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9: 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I was way out of breath and just smoked.
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0: The time is 10 Eastern, 9 Central. 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The Daniel J. Kobosik Foundation has committed $1.4 million to a career and technical education housing partnership. 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Through the partnership, students gain experience in residential construction while helping to bring new single-family homes to market in areas that need them. BuildUP has already helped launch home construction projects through participating ISDs in Escanaba, Houghton, Hancock, Cedarville, Launce, and Manistique. Governor Gretchen Whitmer has ordered U.S. and Michigan flags within the state capitol complex to be lowered to half-staff today to honor and remember former state representative Steve Adamini. He was born in Marquette and graduated from Nagani High School in 1963. After earning a bachelor's degree in political science from the University of Michigan, Adamini went on to receive his law degree from U of M Law School. Prior to his time in the House, Adamini served on the Michigan Transportation Commission. Locally, he chaired the Airport Board and Democratic Party in Marquette County. He also served as the city and county attorney for Marquette and on the NMU Board of Trustees. Adamini died on April 29th. He was 81 years old. The Department of Natural Resources has established new slot limits for walleye on Lake Independence and Teal Lake in Marquette County. Possession season for walleye on inland waters opens Friday, May 15th, and anglers should be aware of a regulation change for walleye on those two waters. Walleye from 18 to 23 inches must be released. The minimum size limit for possession remains at 15 inches. The daily possession limit for walleye on these waters also remains at 5 fish. However, only one of those 5 walleye can be more than 23 inches long. Information about the new limits can be found in the 2026 Michigan Fishing Regulations. The nonprofit at the center of a legislative grant scandal is now suing the state. The Michigan Public Radio Network's Colin Jackson has more.
8: In 2023, the nonprofit Global Link International received the first half of a $20 million grant from the state. The money, directed by lawmakers, flowed through the Michigan Economic Development Corporation, or MEDC. It was meant to bring in international business, but concerns arose over the Global Link director's $500,000 salary and other spending. That led the MEDC to cancel the grant in March of last year and demand unspent funds back. This week, the Michigan Attorney General's office charged Global Link's director with several felonies related to the grant spending. The same day as the charges were announced, Global Link sued the state to have the grant restored. Global Link's lawyers argue the grant gave the organization broad discretion to spend its funds. The MEDC declined to comment. I'm Colin Jackson.
0: Michigan Secretary of State Jocelyn Benson says there is a firewall between her and decisions regarding this year's gubernatorial election while she is running for governor. We have more from the Michigan Public Radio Network's Rick Pluta.
10: Benson outlined the plans in a letter to the chair of the Michigan Board of State Canvassers, a bipartisan elections panel. Benson says she will be kept in the dark about decisions regarding candidate petitions, ballot access controversies, and campaign finance complaints until they are made public by the Michigan Bureau of Elections. Benson is releasing these plans because she's seeking the Democratic Party nomination for governor. Benson says she developed the firewall rules in consultation with the Election Reformers Network, which has a list of best practices. Some Republicans have called for federal oversight of Michigan's elections because Benson is Michigan's top elections official. But it is not unusual for secretaries of state of both major parties to appear on the ballot while still serving in the office. I'm Rick Pluta.
0: Turning now to the forecast for Upper Michigan from the National Weather Service Office, Marquette. For tonight, mostly cloudy skies, a few sprinkles through midnight, a chance of rain showers late, and lows from 36 to 42 degrees. Tomorrow, partly cloudy, a chance of rain showers through early afternoon, highs in the upper 40s to mid-50s. Tomorrow night, mostly clear skies, lows from 30 to 36. Sunday, partly cloudy, a slight chance of rain showers, and highs in the upper 40s. Monday, mostly clear skies, highs in the upper 40s to mid-50s. 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
1: Welcome to Stateside. I'm April Baer. On today's show, we immerse ourselves in the surfing culture of Lake Michigan. Turns out surfers here are much like surfers elsewhere.
2: When you get great waves here, you so much appreciate it.
1: That's coming up later on our show. But first, the Detroit Free Press has published a harrowing story of a Chaldean Michigander deported and living in Iraq for many months. Sinan Attu has family roots in Iraq, but fled the country during wartime. He hasn't been back to Iraq since his childhood. He speaks no Arabic and does not even qualify as a resident of that country. He's also not a citizen of the United States because of a drug charge 20 years ago that kept him from getting his citizenship when the rest of his family did so. Now he's living in hiding in Iraq with many open questions about his future. Sinan Attu told his story to Violet Ikonomova, a reporter with the Detroit Free Press, who joins us now to share her work. Violet, welcome back to Stateside.
3: Thank you, April.
1: Folks might remember there were quite a few Iraqis that were seeking shelter in the U.S. What were the circumstances under which Sinan's family came to America?
3: War. You know, the region was war-torn. They actually tried to escape two times, which is part of why Attu is in his predicament. They first tried to escape during the Iran-Iraq War. And also, these are Christians, and so Christians are a historically persecuted group in Iraq. But they first tried to leave when the Iran-Iraq War broke out. And that is the time when Sinan Attu was born. He believes he was born on the road as the country paid, as his family paid smugglers to get them into another country. And so he believes he was actually born in Greece or Turkey, not in a hospital. And so he has no birth certificate, which is where his statelessness issue stems from. The family went back to Iraq and then they left in 1990. During the Gulf War, they fled again. This time they managed to get to the U.S. by 1994, and they settled in Oak Park.
1: He had been facing the possibility of deportation for several years before he was deported last year. Can you explain a little bit about Sinan's situation?
3: Yes. So Sinan is 43 years old. His issue stems from a mistake he says he made when he was 23. When he was 23, he got caught smuggling drugs, ecstasy pills, across, trying to smuggle them across the border from Windsor to Detroit. He was charged federally. He was only sentenced to one day in prison, but this opened up an immigration issue which has dogged him for about 20 years. Under U.S. law, if you are not a citizen, at the time he was only a lawful permanent resident with a green card, if you're not a citizen, you cannot commit a felony crime. You can be deported for doing that. And so a deportation order was issued in his case under President Barack Obama, former President Barack Obama's administration, and that was in 2010. Sinan committed this crime in 2006, and in 2010, he was ordered deported.
1: Yeah. As you mentioned, the circumstances of his birth are a little nebulous since his family was on the run from Iraq when he was an infant. He's not a U.S. citizen, nor is he an Iraqi citizen. What does that mean for him?
3: Exactly. He's stateless, and it puts him in a limbo that means his options in Iraq are extremely limited. It is a very dangerous country. The U.S. government acknowledges this. Right now, we have Iraq under level 4 travel guidance, which means I think the exact verbiage the State Department uses about traveling to Iraq as an American is do not travel there for any reason. Leave now if you are there. And Sinan is now unable to get out of Iraq because he's not a citizen of Iraq. He's unable to move about freely in Iraq because he is not a citizen of Iraq. He can't get an ID there. The country is dotted by checkpoints, security checkpoints that ask you for ID. There was an expert from Wayne State University who is a Near East studies expert

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1: That prevents him from having the same abilities that an Iraqi would have.
2: Hmm. What has he told you about what his day-to-day life is like?
1: It's been really dark. This was a really dark story to report. I think I told my editor after my first time talking to him, we got to fast track this one because I don't think I've heard a story this dark in recent years. And I report on the quote unquote, to borrow Trump's parlance, the worst of the worst.
2: Yeah.
1: He has essentially been in isolation since his deportation. Before his deportation, he was detained for 8 months at North Lake Processing Center. He's the type of guy who speaks out. He's an extraordinarily brave individual. While he was there, he was held in solitary confinement. I believe that was for 3 weeks. So solitary is not particularly new to him. But since his arrival in Baghdad, he spent the first couple days with no sense of what he could even do, where he could even go, living in an airport mosque. Then the war broke out and shut down the airport. And in like a stroke of just amazing fortune, the lone English speaking worker he could find in the building, in the airport, offered him a building he could stay in so long as he helped clean the building. This is an office building in downtown Baghdad that has like units on the top of it where unlawful immigrants in Iraq stay. It's mostly Pakistani and Indian workers who get paid like $20 a day to clean the building. So Sinan was there. He doesn't speak the language anybody else speaks, so he's unable to, even if other humans are around, he's not able to speak to them. So he remained in this rooftop unit essentially for 2 months all by himself. He sent me like, you know, he was constantly in this state of trying to keep his mental health up enough to push forward. Really, I got a sense primarily for the people rooting for him back home. He has a longtime girlfriend. He has a brother he's close with who was in a similar situation with the deportation, but his brother managed to have a different outcome. At any rate, it was very evident that it was hard for to survive the isolation. He was trying to stay strong, he said. He at one point though, he's like, I just feel dead. Like what they've done, it has killed me. And just even in talking to him, I mean, like it was so gloomy. I would come away from the conversations just depressed for an entire afternoon. It is such a hopeless situation he is in.
2: Yeah. I mean, what kind of recourse or legal possibility do Sinan and his family have? Is there anything they can pursue for him?
1: So the U.S. has laws in place that if you fear persecution in another country or torture, your immigration case can get sort of special attention. You can file for asylum. And so he was detained initially in 2017 during the first Trump administration. And at that time, he was rounded up along with 1,400 other he's not an Iraqi national, but he was rounded up with approximately 1,400 Iraqi nationals. And at that time, they were detained for a very long time until the ACLU sued and a judge stepped in and said these detentions are unlawful. But as part of that case, everyone was able to reopen their immigration case. Some people won relief. Attu did not. His understanding of that is that his crime was just deemed too bad. His brother also had a drug crime. This was delivery and manufacture of marijuana. But his brother's case got reopened and he successfully won because at that time, marijuana had been legalized recreationally in the state of Michigan. And so circumstances changed a bit for him. But so as far as ICE sees it, ICE provided comment for this story. They're just carrying out the orders of immigration judges. An immigration judge ultimately ruled when Attu's case was opened a second time that he cannot stay in this country. The threat to him in the other country is not great enough for him to be permitted to stay in the United States.

0: And so he was reissued a deportation order in 2018, and a subsequent appeal was denied. And that's how he has landed in the predicament he's in today. No, as far as I can tell, he has no recourse. The ACLU had been trying to pair him with another immigration attorney who could maybe take his case pro bono. And I reviewed an email from the ACLU that said an attorney with a lot of knowledge in this field says there is no apparent way to continue to fight his case in the United States. So as far as Sinan sees it, he can only move forward, which is trying to get out of Iraq, or at first, at least trying to get to a safer area for Chaldeans, for Americans in Iraq. And right now he has his sights set on the Kurdistan region in the north.
1: My guest has been Violet Ikhanomova, a reporter with the Detroit Free Press. You can read her coverage of Sinan Attu's case at freep.com. Violet, thank you so much.
0: Thank you.
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Next time on Gyno, it's Ilani, a singer-songwriter-producer who's become a staple on the Native Guitarist Tour. 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
0: Oh, wow. I'm Peter Sagal. We'll find out what Mischief composer and EGOT winner Bobby Lopez got up to with Bill when he joins us for this week's Wait, Wait, Don't Tell Me from NPR.
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3: This is Stateside. I'm April Baer. It's graduation season, one of those really exciting times of year when the plants are blooming and classes full of students are preparing for the next chapter of their lives. This is the case at the University of Michigan, which sent its graduates off last weekend. One of them was gymnast Frederick Richard. He was an all-star on the Michigan men's gymnastics team and also a dynamic Olympian with a riveting social media presence for the sport. We talked to Frederick after he returned from the 2024 Games in Paris. He was deep in his collegiate gymnastics training for Michigan. Let's listen. Frederick Richard, welcome to Stateside.
4: Thanks for having me.
3: I was so shocked to learn that the whole team was coming back and basically going right into getting ready for the collegiate schedule after Paris. Can you explain, like, what happened immediately after the Olympics?
4: Yeah, I mean, there's no real breaks. I mean, that's like the perk and negative side of being, you know, at the highest level in your sport. Right after the Olympics, I got 2 weeks at home. Then I go into another 4 years of training. So we went on tour. It was the Gold Over America Tour, Simone Biles' tour. It's 2 months of hitting 32 cities across the country. Then right back to campus where, and on this tour, I'm still doing my schoolwork, getting that done every day. Then I land right back at Michigan, where I start training for this NCAA season coming up and maintaining the school, obviously. So we're busy.
3: That's an understatement. What was it like being back on campus?
4: Oh, it's I feel like it's like nostalgic, or it's peaceful. It's like I come back, everything's calm again. I get to do what I've done my whole life and love doing, train for hours and hours and hours, and kind of just fall in love with the skill and challenging myself. So I love it, you know, like, I still think this is the most fun part of everything I do in my career. It's just getting to be in the gym every day.
3: Like, do you ever have to pay for coffee in the city of Ann Arbor, ever?
4: That's a good question. Thing is, I don't drink coffee, but if I did drink coffee, probably not. Yeah, I guess I get recognized a lot around campus now, and so that's funny because I'm still just a normal college student, but it's nice.
3: You mentioned that two-week break, and then it's like back to the grind in a pretty big way. Almost as soon as the Olympics were over, I felt like I started seeing you dropping videos talking about that, how you wanted to fine-tune. Can you tell us maybe about one or two of the things that you want to use the time to work on?
4: Great question. I mean, there's so many aspects of competing. I think the biggest thing I've seen when competing on the World Olympic stage that I want to master is these top guys in the world, they don't change the way they do their gymnastics under pressure. You know, for me, definitely at this Olympics, I felt like I squeezed my muscles a little tighter, tried to use a little extra force while competing under pressure. I mean, it's the biggest moment of your life. You want to be in control, but that's what drains the energy. That's what, in the end, doesn't help you perform at the highest level possible. So it's getting comfortable being on those big stages and trusting your abilities, trusting your basics, and that's what I have to build if I want to be at the highest level in 2028.
3: It's funny, I would have assumed it was all a psychological matter, you know, preparing for that level, but it sounds like there are some physical aspects probably related to the psychological piece of it, though.
4: Yeah, I feel like the mind and body, especially in gymnastics, they're so connected, they're one. Like, whatever you feel in your mind, you're going to see it in your performance. So if you're nervous, you're going to compete nervous, and if you don't, you know, trust the basics and use the things that you've done every day in the gym for years and years, then you're going to get more tired. You're not going to score as high as you want to, and you're not going to win. So,
3: you mentioned the guys who are competing at the really top levels of the sport, and I was thinking about watching Paris, you know, some of the athletes that were your closest competitors from China and Japan. What do those athletes do that you consider exceptional and that you try to keep in mind as you're developing your training for the next 4 years?
4: I think there's definitely so many areas. I mean, they master the difficulty while executing it at the highest level. That's the balance that this sport takes. You know, we have to do the hardest difficulty, but execute them near perfect. And that's what they did out there. That's what I'm hungry to do. That's why I come in the gym every day, trying to do those bigger skills, push this like limit, this wall, and master them, because that's what it's going to take.
3: Would you explain to us one of the specific skills that really separates the wheat from the chaff?
4: Yeah, okay. There's so many. Which event do you want to know, first of all?
3: How about bars?
4: Okay, high bar. So there's actually a skill I've been working on. It's called, they're confusing because they're usually people's last names. It's called a Brett Schneider. So it's on the horizontal bar. So most guys in the Olympics right now, you do a flip and you might do a twist and you catch back, and that's very big, very strong skill. But what I'm training has an extra twist in it. And fitting a whole extra twist, then finding the bar and catching back on, is extremely hard, and only three people have ever competed in the world, and I'm trying to be the fourth. I will be the fourth. And it's things like that where so little people in the world have done it, so little people compete it. You start doing those skills, it's how you become the best. I mean, look at Simone Biles on the women's side. She's invented five skills. She does so many skills that no girls have ever done, and she wins. So that's what it takes.
3: When you're trying to hit that extra move, I mean, is that something, is making it, is the difference between making it and not making it, like having the mental capacity to like think through what you're doing as you're doing it, or is it just developing your physical speed and the muscle memories?
4: Yeah, that's a great question. I think everything starts off mental, but after you get near rep 1,000, which comes eventually, your muscles know how to do it. But it comes from training it so consistently for so long. Like, you really are thinking 4 years out to have done it 1,000 times where your body does it itself. Because it juggles so many variables, how much power you put into it, when you're opening up and looking for the bar, how fast you're twisting. Depending on how tired you are or how energized you are, you have to change that. And so there's so many variables, but your body learns how to figure it out after 1,000.
3: In addition to all the, you know, repeating it 1,000 times, it just seems like your mind and body have to do 1,000 things at once, too.
4: Oh, no, you're juggling everything. Okay, this is the interesting thing, though. I feel like you're juggling 1,000 things at once, but when you get to the highest level in the best shape of your life, like the Olympics, my mind's completely clear when I compete. It's like, that's when it's time to completely release and let your body do the work, because it's wired for it.
3: We had a really nice conversation with your coach, Yuan Xiao, during the Olympics, and he's, in addition to coaching the U.S. men's artistic gymnastics team, he also obviously coaches here at U of M. It was so much fun seeing the whole Michigan cohort over there. What was it like for you having faces from home just right there while you were up on the big stage?
4: No, it was amazing. I mean, not only do we have so many guys on the team or part of the staff, like medics, coaches, teammates, obviously, like Paul Jida, but in the crowd, too, there were a lot of Michigan. Some of my teammates flew out to watch the competition, alumni that were there visiting. And so it's nice to know, like, the people who have been watching your journey for a long time, rooting for you, are there for the biggest moment. So it's not like everybody in the crowd just new faces. It's those people who have been there the whole time on this journey that get to watch you finally take advantage and enjoy the successes. And it turned out amazing. You know, we brought home a medal and everybody got to share that.
3: Anybody who follows gymnastics on social media, and even just a lot of people who don't consider themselves gymnastics fans, has almost certainly seen your TikTok and Instagram feeds. And you have a lot of videos from training and from competition. And really, one of my favorite parts is when you're talking to different athletes and doing little challenges and stuff. I got to tell you, like, the last one I saw was with Speed, who's a Twitch streamer. And first of all, I had no idea that dude could jump 6 feet straight up in the air. It wouldn't surprise me that you could do that, but I didn't know that he had that in his toolbox. The time it must take to put together your feeds, does anybody help you with them?
4: Yeah, I mean, I handle the feeds like a business. You know, I've hired a crew and have built, and I'm always building and improving the crew. You know, I have videographers, editors, like a business partner, and he's orchestrating collaborations, planning long term. But it's super fun. You know, this is where I started off before coming to college, just trying to show the world, like, gymnastics isn't just, you know, one of the hardest sports in the world, but it's also extremely fun. Anybody can do it and have a lot of fun with it. And I started showing that journey, and a lot of people started falling in love with it. And now, I mean, the landscape's so different with the NIL and ways you can get funding through because of these loyal viewers and followers. And now, you know, I treat it like a business because it allows me to become more free financially while also getting to share the story that I just want to, like, that's my biggest passion of letting people see this journey of gymnastics, fall in love with it, hopefully get more kids to join the sport and kind of just grow the sport in general.
3: Do you hear a lot from young guys or maybe parents who say that, you know, they saw your clips and that was what got me, that was what got my kid involved?
4: No, it's actually crazy because I've heard this so many times. And, you know, I can remember the first and second time I've heard it and I was like, wow, this is, do I really have this effect? And then it's just spiraled and more people are getting motivated, getting inspired, joining gymnastics because of it. And that's always been my goal from the beginning. I feel like gymnastics made me, I stumbled upon it at 2 years old, and it has built me to who I am today. Now I feel like I want to build gymnastics to the potential I know it can be, which is five times bigger and changing other people's lives.
3: I have read that when you were just a little tiny guy getting started, that coaches started talking to your parents about getting serious and thinking about training for high level competition when you were like four. What did they see in you, your coaches or your parents, that made them know that this might be something you really could do?
4: That's a great question. I think, yes, I had some talent. And when I say talent, I wasn't the best kid of my age group. I feel like if you look at like my stats or whatever over the years, I basically just rose the ranks. I think the biggest thing, if you ask my coaches, that I had was just like hunger and determination and obsession. Like, I did it for fun, but I went all in. You know, I'd be in the gym the longest. I'd come the earliest, leave the last. I'd study whoever I need to study. And I'd always be pushing guys 5 years older than me, challenging them, saying, I can do what you do. I can be better than you, just for the fun of it. And so they knew, you know, if I keep doing that for years and years, there's only one direction you're going to go.
3: I think I read there are only 15 universities and colleges around the United States that have varsity men's programs. Yeah. I had no idea.
4: If we're lucky, 15, exactly. And obviously, you look at the women's side, and there's over 100 programs easily. And it's like, how do we, the goal shouldn't be to stop our sport from dying. The goal should be to grow our sport. How do we get to the 30 programs and then the 50 and the 100? And it's going to be a very hard, long battle, but that's sports. That's what we do our whole lives. And that's what I'm prepared to do. That's what I know everybody on our team is prepared to do. So it'll be exciting making this change.
3: If you're just joining us, we're talking today with Frederick Richard, bronze medalist and member of the University of Michigan's men's artistic gymnastics team. For as much as attention has been focused on the team and all the achievements and all the amazing stuff that's happened, for every time somebody high-fives you around town, I'm guessing there were hours in your life, days in your life, when you were just grinding and practicing and working and working and working, and maybe it felt like a lot of people weren't paying attention. What got you through those times?
4: Yeah, it's a great question. I think the biggest thing is doing it for the right reason. You know, I did gymnastics, and I do gymnastics right now for fun. You know, when you start a sport at 4 or 5 years old, you're not doing it for fame or money or people around you to say, good job. Or I wasn't, at least. I was doing it for love of challenging myself, love of feeling like the satisfaction of acquiring this new ability, this new skill that you put hours into. And it's like, I just kept doing that for fun. I was already winning at 4. I was already winning at 5, 6 by just doing that, enjoying the sport. And now I just keep getting to win by enjoying the sport while people cheer me on, while, you know, brands endorse me, while, you know, I get all this other respect for it. So I'm thankful for that. But I wasn't doing it for that or the hopes of that. You know, I don't train every day for 2028. I train every day because I want to see myself reach my full potential. And I'm hoping, or I'm excited to show it all in 2028, but I do it for the day-to-day love of the sport.
3: So you've talked about the fact that you do have 2028 in mind. Can you talk about some of the short-term goals that you have just for this season and the U of M season?
4: Oh, great question. I think I'll probably always have the same goals throughout any time you ask me, any year. it's to break records, to do things no one else has done before. It's to be the most entertaining athlete in the building when I'm competing. It's to make the kids in the stands who are watching, people on social media, inspired and want to be a part of my journey or start their own journey by starting the sport. Just really to make a big impact in the sport.
3: Honestly, though, Frederick, after you've gone up against Team Japan and Team China, is there anything that Penn State or Ohio State can do that could possibly scare you?
4: No, there's nothing. I think they'll be very scared because I'm hungry, not just to beat Penn State, Ohio State, but to beat China. And so I'm training for that. And then they're going to have to verse somebody with that mentality in mind. But that's the exciting thing of sports, is just getting to see very good competition and having to rise to the challenge to beat us. So it's fun to watch them have to rise to the challenge, and it's fun for us to do what we do best and pop off.
3: You mentioned the fact that there are moves named for different people. Are we going to see a move that's the Frederick Richard?
4: You'll probably see about five. But I can't call them all the Richards, so I'll have to get creative of names I want to leave in the sport. But I mean, I want to do the sport for as long as I'm able to do it at the highest level. And I think after a couple years, you're going to have to start getting creative of how to keep pushing the boundaries. And once those years come, I get to keep inventing new skills. I'm definitely very creative. Yes, they see it on the social media, you know, the creativity that I have, but I haven't gotten to show that in the actual skills that I train because I'm waiting first to hit that first foundation of being able to win gold medals. And then new skill. But definitely coming. I have things in mind already, things I'm close to, but it'll be in the air for a while until I'm ready, but I think they'll just start rolling out afterwards.
3: Is there a discipline in this room that you feel more creative on?
4: Good question. I would say probably parallel bars and horizontal bars. I think maybe just the way we move on the event, there's a lot of creative ways to go about going around the bar or flipping in the air. Floor exercise, I feel like, is an event where a lot of people have already innovated a lot, so it gets a lot harder to invent new stuff on. But I also, when I work with a lot of different athletes across sports, there's a lot of things I see that I realize could be taken to gymnastics in a way. For example, parkour. There's certain side-flipping skills or very creative twisting ways that they've taken in their sport, and I think, there's definitely a way to integrate this into gymnastics or even breakdancing. You know, there's a skill in my floor routine that's a breakdancing move that I learned, but there's a couple others we could steal or borrow and bring to the sport. I'm sure they wouldn't mind. So it's things like that where you can learn from other sports and let other sports improve your abilities in the sport.
3: Frederick Richard, it's been such a pleasure talking to you. We can't wait to see you in the meets this winter. Thank you for the time.
4: Of course. Thank you guys for having me, and look forward to everybody watching and hopefully enjoying the journey.
3: Thanks so much for letting us be part of your journey, and we're sending you all the good luck and well wishes for your next chapters. We need to take a break now. When we come back, Michigan Public's Dustin Dwyer catches a wave on Lake Michigan.
5: You know, to think that we get such beautiful formations here on a lake that is widely considered as inferior to its ocean counterparts is like unbelievably special, and it almost feels like unreal when you're doing it.
3: 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This is Stateside

0: We go where the music leads us. First live at home from Creole jazz trumpeter Wendell Bernius and band. 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
4: You're listening to Stateside. I'm April Baer. Michigan Public is bringing you a new limited-run podcast about the Great Lakes this month. It's called Beyond the Shore. It's 5 episodes, one per lake, each one with a behind-the-scenes look at what makes our lakes unique. Today, Michigan Public's Dustin Dwyer learned about surfing on Lake Michigan by trying it for himself.
5: Smitty, how long you been in Grand Haven?
6: Probably 6 years now. 6 years. So yeah, I didn't surf like, you know, when we first moved here, but it was
5: so
6: mostly...
5: You were a surfer in Florida and you came up here, and what did you think when people first mentioned that you could surf out here?
6: I thought they were kind of stupid, honestly. It looked really bad, and I thought, no way they're having fun out there.
7: Wind in your face, waves crashing on top of you, and freezing cold water. Why would anyone want to surf in the Great Lakes? You're listening to Beyond the Shore from Michigan Public. I'm Rebecca Williams. This is the second of 5 stories about the Great Lakes. One story per lake. A snapshot that tells a story about each of the lakes. A sort of microcosm of what makes each lake unique. Chapter 2, Lake Michigan and the Surfers Who Ride Its Waves.
8: Surfing anywhere is like dancing with Mother Nature in the most intimate way, right? You have these big, beautiful masses of water that are literally carrying you. And I think it's so elevated here on the Great Lakes because we're surfing fresh water.
7: Surfing Lake Michigan has always been part of life for Ella Scrocky. She caught her first wave when she was 5. Her family opened a shop, Sleeping Bear Surf and Kayak, in Empire. She surfed all over, but surfing in a lake, she says, it's definitely different. It's like a gift.
8: You know, to think that we get such beautiful formations here on a lake that is widely considered as inferior to its ocean counterparts is like unbelievably special, and it almost feels like unreal when you're doing it. So the act of riding a wave just feels like this very incredible spiritual connection. You feel really weightless, and it's like the most present, I think, that I've ever experienced, for sure.
7: For this episode, we sent Dustin Dwyer out to talk to Lake Michigan surfers. Hey, Dustin.
9: Hey.
7: And Dustin, you didn't just talk to surfers. You gave surfing a try yourself.
9: Yeah, I mean, I had to try it. One, for journalistic purposes. You know, a bunch of people say surfing Lake Michigan is fun, so I had to fact check that, of course. But also, I live in West Michigan, and going to Lake Michigan is just a big part of my life. My family, we're at the beach as much as possible when it's warm, and we play in those waves, like, all the time. And so if I had the chance to experience Lake Michigan in a new way, I just really wanted to try it.
7: Okay, well, we're definitely going to talk about that. But first, let's just talk about these waves. We know that Lake Michigan is pretty big, but the first question everyone seems to have about surfing on the Great Lakes is, really? You can surf on the Great Lakes? How is this even possible?
9: I can say it in one word. Fetch.
7: Fetch.
9: Fetch.
8: So what we're looking for is the most amount of fetch possible.
9: Here's Ella Scrocky explaining it, since she's surfed these waves since she was 5. I met her at the beach in Frankfort, Michigan, on a cold and snowy day this past November.
8: So what we're looking for is the most amount of fetch possible. So here at the Frankfort Pier, for instance, we have a couple hundred miles between here and Chicago for wind to push up from the south to drive energy here to the Frankfort Pier. So the stronger, more sustained wind under the same direction, allowing the most amount of fetch, most distance that the wind can travel across the water, that's the key, the ticket.
9: Fetch.
7: That's how far the wave can travel.
9: Yeah, like imagine the ocean. You get a storm with a strong, sustained wind. That wind can push on the water, creating a wave on the ocean that can travel for thousands of miles. By the time it reaches shore, you can have huge waves with lots of power. Most lakes, they're too small for the wave to pick up much energy. It crashes as soon as it's created.
7: But the Great Lakes have more fetch than small lakes.
9: Yeah, especially depending on where the wave is coming from. So where Ella and I were standing in Frankfort, on the north side of Lake Michigan, you want the wind out of the southwest. That's the long side of the lake, so more fetch.
7: Okay, so you get different surfing conditions on different parts of the lake at the same time.
9: Yeah, at the same time. And there are other factors, too. There's water temperature, there's air temperature, there's the shape of the coast or the piers. A lot of Lake Michigan surfing happens off of piers, not just because it's easy to walk out and jump into the waves, but because the waves behave differently when they're bending around a pier. And Ella has learned to read these waves really well, which is much harder than she made it sound, as I learned.
7: When you tried surfing yourself.
9: Yeah.
7: All right, let's hear about it.
9: Okay, well, the first problem was finding someone who was willing to go out with me and lend me some gear. The best surfing on Lake Michigan happens when it's cold. That's when we get our biggest storms, which means the most wind, which means the biggest waves. So I found some people, and we figured out a day where it seemed like there was a decent chance of waves. And I talked to Jody Westrick, our digital director, to come out, you know, to capture some awesome surfing video. And we met up with Mark Hooksman in Grand Haven. He finds a wetsuit for me. And we load up in his van down by the state park campground where we can see the waves coming in by the pier. And I have to say, the waves are not great. But still, out the window, we can see two people walking out on the pier and jumping in with boards. I haven't seen them catch one. They look like they're giving up already.
10: Are they really?
9: Well, maybe no, maybe they're just getting back up.
10: Nope, they're walking back out on the rocks.
9: Yeah.
10: A little hardcores. I remember when I was that age and I was just stoked out of my mind and I would just go no matter what. Now I'm like, ew.
9: Mark grew up in Muskegon and he learned to surf there. Or really, he learned to surf watching VHS tapes of surfers. After that, he moved to California. He worked at a surfing magazine for a while and he tapped into the larger surfing community. And it taught him the difference. What makes Lake Michigan surfing special?
10: When you get great waves here, you so much appreciate it. You know, surfing in California, you get a great day every, you know, day or two a week, you get a good day. You know, a couple days a month, you get a great day.
9: Lake Michigan surfing is surfing crappy waves every day so that you can enjoy the good wave that you get once a year.
10: That's pretty much it. Yeah, definitely.
9: So, speaking of surfing that crappy day, we get out of the van. Those two guys we'd seen jumping off the pier, they're out at this point, so we go talk to them.
11: You might want to... My lips are kind of cold right now. It's hard to talk, you know?
9: How long were you out there?
11: Oh, probably only like an hour.
9: This is Jack Bays, 19 years old. He goes by Smitty with the other surfers. We heard him at the beginning. He learned to surf in Florida. Now he lives in Grand Haven.
5: How long you been in Grand Haven?
6: Probably 6 years now.
5: 6 years?
6: So yeah, I didn't surf like, you know, when he first moved here, but it was
5: so
6: mostly...
5: You were a surfer in Florida, and you came up here, and what did you think when people first mentioned that you could surf out here?
6: I thought they were kind of stupid, honestly. It looked really bad, and I thought, no way they're having fun out there.
9: But now, he gets it. And his friend, the other guy we saw in the water, is Jack Ellis. And it turns out it was his very first time surfing.
5: Did you actually catch any?
12: I was able to like get up and body surf one, but I wasn't able to stand up. The current is way gnarlier than I would have expected. Like, my arms were cooked in like 20 minutes. I was way out of breath and just smoked.
9: My expectations at this point are getting, like, even lower. But there's one more person I had to meet before going in the water, Ken Smith. He owns a surfboard repair shop in Grand Rapids called NoCo Surfboards and Repairs, and he said he had a board I could borrow. He's originally from South Africa, but out of all the people I met, he was the one who everyone said would surf even the crappiest of days.
13: My basic theory is you can only get better at what you do by doing the worst. And so by surfing junky, what we call a pile day, you know, it just improves you for when there's good surf out there and you know the conditions, you know the sandbars. You know where to sit.
9: So, I've got my wetsuit. I have a board. Mark and Ken are going to go out at the same time. Jody hands me a GoPro to strap onto my chest. I grab Ken's board, and I'm in the water. And there's a shock at first when the cold water hits the wetsuit. The water's about 40 degrees, but within a couple minutes, the wetsuit does its job, and I'm warm. I walk out from the beach. I start looking for a wave. And at this point, there is probably a few things I should say about this. First, Lake Michigan can be a dangerous place. Every year, people drown out here. And one reason is because people sometimes underestimate how strong the currents can be and how big the waves. For me, I've spent a lot of time in this lake. I've swam in this exact spot. I also spent part of my childhood living near the ocean where I swam lots. And I have surfed before in bigger waves than this. And I went out with two people who know how to surf. And I never went near the pier because I didn't want to get thrown against it. And because it was my first time, I also never swam out past where I could just stand up. And for an hour out there, standing up is actually what I did the most. Just standing there, watching the whitecaps, trying to decide if I should push the board into any of these little waves by the shore. I tried to catch a few waves. Mark and Ken tried to give me advice. And a couple times I got the timing right, and the wave caught the board, and I tried to stand up, and immediately fell over. After a bit of this, I walk back to the beach, and I try to catch up with Jody, who checks the camera.
14: Around out there.
15: I don't know, it looks like you're having fun.
14: It's very fun, I'm having fun. Good. I'm not surfing, but I'm having fun.
9: I go back out and keep trying, keep failing. Eventually, after about an hour, the cold does start to get to me, and that's pretty much when I called it quits.
7: Well, Dustin, you survived at least.
9: Yeah, I lived to tell the tale. I was completely freezing, though, by the end. And getting out is harder than the surfing itself because you're cold. The wetsuit is really thick and tight. I had to get help to peel it off. And I'd saved a pair of warm socks for the car ride home, but it took a while to feel my feet again.
7: You think you'll ever try it again?
9: I really hope so. I mean, I'd love to be able to say I actually surfed. I haven't done that yet. I just need to get the gear again and find a day when the waves are actually good.
7: How often are the waves good? We know that climate change is making the lakes warmer, but does that affect the waves?
9: Okay, that's a really interesting question, which I looked into. And at first I thought, okay, lakes are getting warmer. There have been some winters with record low ice cover. And storms, it seems like, are getting stormier. And those things seem good for making bigger waves, right? But when I asked Alice Grocki, who's surfed Lake Michigan her whole life and who's out on the water giving surfing lessons all the time, she said, actually, it seems like the opposite.
8: We've had a pretty wide decrease in the amount of surfable days here on the lakes. And water temperature in the summer has actually increased, but we're getting, I think, different wind patterns. It's so hard for me to answer this question because I've seen the changes, but I don't really understand why or how.
9: Ella knows the lakes as well as anyone, but she's not a scientist, so I called a scientist.
16: Can you hear me, Dustin?
17: Yes, I can. Hello.
16: Right.
9: This is Kerry Troy. He's a professor in the School of Engineering at Purdue University.
16: My research focuses on the physical processes of Lake Michigan. So I look at the waves, the currents, the temperatures, how stuff moves around the lake.
9: A few years back, one of his students, Nicholas Olson, wrote a dissertation on this exact topic, whether waves in Lake Michigan have gotten bigger or smaller over time. Kerry oversaw that work.
16: We threw a lot of different statistical tests at the wave time series that we were able to generate, and we could not, you know, see a definitive increase or decrease in the wave.
9: The thing is, he says, there are big changes year to year, big variation in wave size. But when you zoom out and look at all the wave data that's available, which only goes back a few decades, it's hard to see a significant trend that's been happening on top of that yearly variation.
7: So then why would a surfer like Ella Scrocky have fewer surfable days?
9: We really don't know. Kerry Troy says one thing to keep in mind is that his lab's research just looked at wave heights measured from buoys. Ellis Grocki's looking at waves breaking on the beach. And that may not just be a function of the wave size. It can be the shape of the coast or the sand moving around below the waves on the beach. It's possible something's changed there. The other thing Kerry says is that the study he oversaw really only looked at 2 points on the lake. They're limited a bit by the data that's available, and there just isn't much of it that goes back far enough to be useful. But he says waves are going to hit different parts of the lake differently because of the wind direction, because of fetch. He says one thing he's sure of is the climate is changing, and the lakes are changing. It's just scientists like him have not yet pinned down all the actual implications of that. And whether waves are even a part of it.
16: Yeah, no, I definitely don't think it's a dead end. I think it's still a very interesting question that should be pursued.
9: And well, either way, there is this community of surfers on the water, catching the waves that they can. When Ellis Grocki thinks about it, she's not thinking about the data points, the statistical analysis, the buoys. She's thinking about her community of surfers, her family, and her mom, Beryl, who founded Sleeping Bear Surf and Kayak, who was a pillar of the surfing community on Lake Michigan, a legend, really. She passed away a few years ago.
8: And she was also so in love with this lake. She was an environmental advocate. She was, and I think her legacy is so rooted in joy, and it's rooted in stewardship, and this like idea of passing forward what you love in hopes that they might love the beautiful gift that is Lake Michigan and the Great Lakes.
9: And that's what surfing is for her, a way to experience the gift that is Lake Michigan, even on those days when the waves are terrible.
8: I think probably my favorite days surfing here on the Great Lakes are right in June when we get our first swell of the season. And everyone comes out here to the Frankfurt Pier. There's like kiteboarders, there's foilers, there's paddleboarders, there's surfers, boogie boarders. And everyone's like, this is the best ever. And you look at the water and it's like knee-high wind chop. But everyone's just excited for this opportunity to play. And I think that's what's just really special about this culture of freshwater adventure here.
7: Excited for the opportunity to play.
9: Yeah. I mean, I think that's probably what I wasn't fully understanding about Great Lakes surfing before. Like, no one's out there thinking they're surfing a perfect barrel like they're in Hawaii. But the fact that they can even surf at all here is special. And to her, to a lot of these surfers, that's what it's about. Even when the waves aren't the best, even when it's freezing, even if you're like me and you can't even stand up on the board, if you can have that adventure, you go for it.
7: Thanks, Dustin.
9: Thank you, Rebecca.
7: Next time on Beyond the Shore, Michigan Public's Kate Furby takes us out on a frozen lake to follow the story of an ancient fish.
18: Did you say that not to put our seatbelts on? Is that in case we fall?
19: That is in case the truck, for some silly reason, goes through. That should not be the case today. We're cutting 24 to 26 inches of ice. But pressure cracks do open up, silly things do happen.
20: Very low percentage.
19: Very low percentage, but in case that does happen.
18: Still not serious.
7: An adventure to understand the Midwestern love for the dinosaur sturgeon. Dustin Dwyer reported and produced this episode, with editing from me, Vincent Duffy, and Jody Westrick. Special thanks to Randy Kest and Mike King. 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I'm Rebecca Williams. 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
21: That's it for Stateside for today. Our interns are Molly Anderson at Astrid Code. Astrid, we're going to miss you. Good luck amongst the cheeseheads. I'm April Baer. Thank you so much for being with us. We'll see you Monday.
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0: Live from NPR News in Washington, I'm Dan Ronan. The U.S. military says it has disabled two more Iranian oil tankers. NPR's Quill Lawrence reports the Trump administration says the ongoing attacks do not mean the ceasefire is over.
3: CENTCOM posted video on social media showing the massive Iranian tankers as their smokestacks burst into flames from precision U.S. strikes. CENTCOM says the tankers were empty and approaching Iranian ports despite the U.S. blockade. For its part, Iran continues to effectively block all commerce through the Strait of Hormuz, stopping oil, gas, and fertilizer shipping for a significant part of the globe. This comes after Iran and U.S. forces traded attacks this week, but the White House maintains that a four-week-old ceasefire continues and therefore congressional approval is not needed for the war. Iranian negotiators haven't announced a reply to the latest U.S. proposal to end the war, and the demands of both sides still appear far apart. Quill Lawrence, NPR News.
0: Alabama's Republican Attorney General is asking the U.S. Supreme Court to lift a federal court order requiring the state to use a race-based congressional map for the state's upcoming congressional primaries. It comes after Alabama's Republican governor tentatively approved new congressional maps to favor Republicans, part of a broader redistricting push after the Supreme Court removed race as a consideration. NPR's Debbie Elliott reports.
20: Democrats fought the legislation pushed through by the Republican supermajority in the Alabama legislature. Democratic State Senator Roger Smitherman says it erases 60 years of electoral gains under the Voting Rights Act.
23: And that is so disturbing and so wrong, the way that one-third of the people in this state are being disenfranchised, denied an opportunity to have representation.
20: But Republican Garland Gudger, the president pro tem of the Alabama Senate, says race is the wrong focus.
24: I think the focus is exactly what the court said, which should be about a partisan lines, not about race. And that's the, in the end, what they're focused on is one, the race, where we're focused on partisanship.
20: Debbie Elliott, NPR News, Montgomery.
0: The unemployment rate held steady. Here's NPR's Scott Horsley.
25: Healthcare, restaurants, retailers, and delivery companies all added jobs last month, while factories and the federal government cut workers. LinkedIn economist Corey Kantenga says it's encouraging the unemployment rate stayed low at just 4.3%, but the opportunities to find a job are still limited.
26: We still see that there's not a lot of momentum, and job seekers feel that. When we ask our members how they feel about their ability to get and hold a job, that is at historic lows.
25: Average wages in April were up 3.6% from a year ago, but much of that gain is being eroded by inflation, especially with a sharp jump in gasoline prices. Scott Horsley, NPR News, Washington.
0: It's NPR. The Defense Department has released more than 160 records related to UFO sightings. NPR's Bill Chappell reports more files are to be released in the coming weeks.
27: The documents range from Cold War reports of mysterious flying discs to recent sightings of elliptical objects floating in the air. Those and other records of unidentified anomalous phenomena, or UAPs, the new term for UFOs, are now being shared with the public. In one file, a woman who says she's familiar with U.S. military aircraft and drones describes seeing a strange metallic ovaloid floating above a tree line in 2023. She also said that if other people with her hadn't seen the same thing, she wouldn't have spoken up. President Trump has promised unprecedented transparency for such records. He posted on social media that the release will allow the public to decide, quote, what the hell is going on. Bill Chappell, NPR News.
0: The planned weekend closure of a nearly 10-mile stretch of Atlanta's very busy I-285, known as the Atlanta Perimeter, has been postponed. Transportation officials said they made the decision just hours before the Friday night closure along the busily traveled west side of the interstate because of the possibility of bad weather. Officials have not announced a new date for the week work. The National Football League and its referees union have ratified a new 7-year labor agreement that will avoid the league hiring replacement officials. Financial terms of the deal were not disclosed, but the league and the union did agree to several initiatives they say will improve gain of officiating and provide more training for the referees in the offseason. This is NPR News from Washington.
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pianist Pete Malinverney. From the album On the Town, Pete Malinverney plays Leonard Bernstein. We heard the tune Some Other Time. The trio includes Ogona Okegwo on bass and Jeff Hamilton on drums. Pete Malinverney opening up this special edition of our night studio program, a program where we're going to spend some time with some extended pieces in jazz. We'll also be hearing from the Gil Evans Orchestra, Jim Snidero, and pianist Joey Alexander. This is Night Studio. I'm Hans Ahlstrom. During this on-air fundraising campaign, we'd like to hear from you. We're raising the money that it takes to bring you these programs, this great jazz that you hear on Night Studio, each and every day. 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And thanks. Continuing now, we've got music from the Horace Silver Quintet. This is going back a ways, back to 1958 on the Blue Note release, Further Explorations. Here's an original tune called Moon Rays. Horace Silver and his quintet.

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0: From 1958, Horace Silver and his quintet with Moon Rays. That's on the Blue Note release, Further Explorations by the Horace Silver Quintet. His band includes Art Farmer on trumpet, Clifford Jordan, tenor sax, Teddy Kotick on bass, and Lewis Hayes on drums, along with, of course, Horace Silver at the piano. Again, recorded in 1958. Here on a special edition of our Night Studio program, here on Public Radio 90, WNMU.
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0: Coming up next on our Night Studio program, we've got the Gil Evans Orchestra. This is from a reissue called Hidden Treasures, Volume 1, Monday Nights. Let's check out Groove from the Louvre.

0: The Gil Evans Orchestra, recorded in 2016 and 2017. The album is called Hidden Treasures, Volume 1, Monday Nights. We heard Groove from the Louvre. That's a tune written by French hornist John Clark. Also in the band, Minu Sinelu on percussion, Kenwood Denard on drums, Mark Egan plays bass, Miles Evans on trumpet, Alex Foster, tenor and soprano saxophones, Chris Hunter on alto sax, Pete Levin, keys, Shunzo Ono, trumpet, and David Taylor on bass trombone, along with a few special guests on a couple of tracks. The Gil Evans Orchestra here on Night Studio on Public Radio 90 WNMU. I'm Hans Ahlstrom.
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0: Coming up next on this special edition of our Night Studio program, where we're reminding you that it's your contributions that make it possible for us to bring you this great jazz here on your local public radio station, Public Radio 90. I'm your host, Hans Ahlstrom, and we're going to turn now to saxophonist Jim Snidero. He was one of the special guests in NMU's Jazz Festival a few years back. I don't recall the year, but that's okay. It was a great show. And he's a wonderful saxophonist, wonderful guy, too. We're going to hear a little something from him that was actually first released in 2003, then reissued in 2021, Jim Snidero Strings. This one's called Forever Gone. Jim Snidero.

alto saxophonist and flautist Jim Snidero. That one was called Forever Gone off the album Strings on Savant Records. In his band, Rini Rosnes is at the piano, Paul Gill on bass, and Billy Drummond on drums, along with strings. Jim Snidero here on Public Radio 90's own Night Studio program. We'd like to thank each and every one of you listening right now who is a member to this station. 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While we take things out in this edition of Night Studio, this is young pianist Joey Alexander. A terrific album, Joey Monk Live. It's available on Modema Records. We'll hear his rendition of Straight No Chaser.

Thank you so much. Once again, on drums, give up for the great Billy Jones, the Turk. And again, on bass, give up for the master, Scott Colley, on the bass. Thank you so much for helping us celebrating the all next month's music. We are so thankful to be here. Of course, I want to thank Mr. Winter Marsalis and Jason Lane and all of you supporting this music. Thank you. Actually, I want to thank those great legends like Tony Monk helping to build the foundation. And I thank God that I'm here today sharing this music with you. You have a great night. God bless. Thank you.

0: Young pianist Joey Alexander and his trio recorded live in the Apple Room at Jazz at Lincoln Center in June of 2017. That's Straight No Chaser from an album of all Monk tunes called Joey Monk Live. That's available on Motoma Records. His trio includes Scott Colley on bass and Willie Jones III on drums. Joey Alexander and his trio rounding things out in this special edition of our night studio program. I'm Hans Ahlstrom. 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Thanks. In a world that often feels frantic, jazz offers a sanctuary, a place of calm and creativity. 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
4: Live from NPR News in Washington, I'm Dan Ronan. Last month, Virginia voters approved a redistricting measure that could have gotten Democrats 4 more seats in Congress. Friday, Virginia's Supreme Court nullified the election. Jad Khalil from member station VPM reports.
5: The court's ruling stems from Virginia's long constitutional amendment process. It requires the legislature to pass the text of an amendment, then stand for re-election, and then pass it again before voters approve it. Virginia Democrats had to sprint to get it passed in the first step and did so after early voting had already begun. The Virginia Supreme Court said that, quote, irreparably undermines the integrity of the resulting referendum. It's a major defeat for national Democrats who were counting on Virginia to blunt President Trump's redistricting push. State Democrats also spent lots of political capital on the effort. Speaker of the Virginia House of Delegates, Don Scott, said they would respect the result of the referendum. Likewise, it's a win for Republicans. State Senate Minority Leader Ryan McDougal said the ruling was constitutional and not partisan. For NPR News, I'm Jad Khalil in Richmond.
4: The U.S. military says it fired on and disabled 2 Iranian oil tankers after exchanging fire with Iranian forces in the Strait of Hormuz. The United Arab Emirates reported another missile and drone attack on Friday. The violence further undermines the month-old ceasefire. Secretary of State Marco Rubio says the U.S. was acting defensively and insists the ceasefire remains in effect.
6: Of course we fired back at them. They were shooting at us. That's what I would expect to do. Only stupid countries don't shoot back when you're shot at, and we're not a stupid country.
4: The Trump administration is awaiting Tehran's response to the latest U.S. proposal aimed at ending the war. The Trump administration released files Friday that it described as new on UFOs. This comes as criticism in recent attacks of a lack of transparency at the Pentagon. NPR's Katia Riddle reports.
7: Much of the files consist of blurry military footage and ambiguous sightings that experts say could have many explanations. But some of the most discussed material comes from NASA's Apollo missions, including Apollo 17 in 1972. Astronauts described bright, drifting lights outside of their spacecraft. One compared the scene to the 4th of July. Mick West is a technical analyst who studies this kind of military data.
8: It becomes clear that what they're seeing is actually just like ice particles and paint chips. That flakes off the side of the spaceship. So a lot of the things in this are being presented as being unusual, but they're actually not.
7: West dismissed the released files as an effort by the administration to distract the public from other current events. Katie Riddle, NPR News.
4: The U.S. economy in April added a stronger than expected 115,000 jobs. The nation's unemployment remains steady at 4.3%. You're listening to NPR News. In the occupied West Bank, thousands of runners gathered in Bethlehem Friday for the annual Palestinian Marathon. As NPR's Anas Baba reports, for the first time in 3 years, runners in Gaza held a simultaneous race under the banner, "We Run for Freedom."
9: Along the Mediterranean, the sound of sneakers pounding the ground briefly replaced the buzzing sound of the Israeli drones. More than 2,000 runners participated in the 3-mile stretch in Gaza. It mirrored the marathon in Bethlehem, where to complete the 26-mile run there, runners have to loop the same course twice because there isn't a single stretch of Palestinian land that linked free of Israel's checkpoints of barriers. In Gaza, the backdrop was the sea on one side and destruction from Israeli airstrikes on the other. And some wounded participants also bore scars of war. But people here say the race highlights aspirations for Palestinian unity. Anas Baba, NPR News, Gaza City.
4: The already tight capacity in the North American trucking industry could get even tighter in the coming days as law enforcement and safety officials in the U.S., Mexico, and Canada next week conduct high-level safety inspections May the 12th through the 14th. As a result of these scheduled inspections, many long-haul truck drivers say they plan to take part of next week off. The inspections come at a time when the federal government is also aggressively cracking down on illegally operating truck drivers and those that do not speak English. DOT Secretary Sean Duffy says more licenses will be suspended. This is NPR News.
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13: 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We're here for you because you give to this station. Thank you.

The Jimmy Van Heusen and Johnny Burke tune, It Could Happen to You, written in the early 1940s, played here by vibraphonist Ted Piltsecker and his band, off the album Vibes on a Breath on OA2 Records, that out in 2023. Ted Piltsecker and his band opening up our night studio program for this evening. I'm Hans Ahlstrom. Also on the show, we'll hear from Don Braden, Alan Harris, and Oren Evans. By the way, Ted Piltsecker's band includes Brad Good on trumpet, Paul McKee trombone, John Gunther tenor sax and bass clarinet, Will Swindler, baritone and alto saxes, Paul Romain on drums, Gonzalo Tepa on bass, Judith LeClaire guests on bassoon on one of the tracks, and Javier Diaz plays percussion on a couple of tracks. Again, Ted Piltsecker opening up this hour of our night studio program. I'm Hans Ahlstrom. Coming up next, the Doug McDonald Trio with Tuned Out.

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That's a tune written by Count Basie and Jimmy Rushing called Chicago Blues. Hear from Joshua Redman on his 2023 release, Where We Are, featuring singer Gabriella Cavassa, also in the band Aaron Parks, Joe Sanders, and Brian Blade. Before that, Doug McDonald and his trio gave us Tuned Out from Edwin Alley. Let's see, the trio includes Doug McDonald on guitar, Mike Flick on bass, and Kendall Kay on drums. You're tuned to Night Studio on Public Radio 90. I'm Hans Ahlstrom. From Norway, here's the Anders Ærum Trio.

The Kevin O'Connell Quartet, a tune called For Heaven's Sake from the album Hot New York Minutes. And the Anders Ahrum Trio from Norway gave us Tune In, Drop Out. Their Ozella Music release is called Oslo Puzzle. On Night Studio on Public Radio 90, I'm your host Hans Ahlstrom. Up next, saxophonist Don Braden from his second volume called Earth, Wind, and Wonder, music by Earth, Wind, and Fire and Stevie Wonder. 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

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Their solo is over. 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I guess they both left the stage. 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And if you can't figure out, then, well, I have helped you. 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

0: 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And if you can't figure out, then, well, I have hit you.
1: Miles Davis's So What, with lyrics by Eddie Jefferson, performed here by Alan Harris on the album Live at Blue Llama. 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Time for one more set in this edition of our night studio program. We'll hear from Anthony Branker and Ascent in a moment. First, though, pianist Oren Evans from his 2023 release, The Red Door. Here's the title track.

Anthony Branker and his band Ascent with In God's Hands on the album Spirit Songs on Origin Records. Anthony Branker, composer and musical director in this effort. Ralph Bowen is tenor and soprano saxophones. Antonio Hart, alto and soprano. Clifford Adams Jr., trombone. Johnny King at the piano. John Benitez, double bass. Ralph Peterson Jr. on drums. And Orrin Evans before that gave us The Red Door, an original tune, the title track from his 2023 Smoke Sessions release. He's joined by Nicholas Payton on trumpet, Gary Thomas tenor sax, Robert Hurst on bass, and Marvin Smitty Smith on drums. That's going to do it for this hour of jazz on Public Radio 90's own Night Studio program. I'm your host, Hans Ahlstrom. Thanks for listening.

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2: 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Naeem Edwards of Michigan State's DP Fly. Mark Gain, garden music, if plants were people. 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
3: Live from NPR News in Washington, I'm Dan Ronan. The U.S. military says it has disabled two more Iranian oil tankers. NPR's Quill Lawrence reports the Trump administration says ongoing attacks do not mean the ceasefire is over.
4: CENTCOM posted video on social media showing the massive Iranian tankers as their smokestacks burst into flames from precision U.S. strikes. CENTCOM says the tankers were empty and approaching Iranian ports despite the U.S. blockade. For its part, Iran continues to effectively block all commerce through the Strait of Hormuz, stopping oil, gas, and fertilizer shipping for a significant part of the globe. This comes after Iran and U.S. forces traded attacks this week, but the White House maintains that a four-week-old ceasefire continues and therefore congressional approval is not needed for the war. Iranian negotiators haven't announced a reply to the latest U.S. proposal to end the war, and the demands of both sides still appear far apart. Quill Lawrence, NPR News.
3: AAA says the national average price for a gallon of regular unleaded is $4.55 a gallon. In California, it's $6.16. That's about 10 cents higher than Monday, even though oil prices have fallen. NPR's Camilla Domonoske reports.
5: Global crude oil futures have been highly volatile since the start of the war. They spike up on any news that signals a drawn-out conflict and fall down on any hint that a resolution may be nigh. But traffic through the Strait of Hormuz, that crucial waterway for oil markets, has remained all but non-existent in recent days. The global oil market is facing a supply crisis that doesn't go away based on a social media post or a headline. Meanwhile, refinery outages in the Midwest pushed U.S. gasoline prices up even further. And warmer weather means the start of summer driving season when demand usually goes up. Camila Domonoske, NPR News.
3: The academic platform Canvas is back online after a data breach during the height of college final exams. NPR's Rachel Treisman has the latest.
6: Students and professors at thousands of universities lost access to their course materials, communications, and grades during the Canvas outage on Thursday. That prompted a number of schools, including the University of Illinois, Penn State, and UT San Antonio, to postpone some final exams or cancel them altogether. Many are now urging students to be extra vigilant about potential phishing attacks. Here's advice from Rachel Toback, the CEO of Social Proof Security.
7: Be politely paranoid and make sure you use another method of communication to confirm that message really is who they say they are.
6: She also recommends that everyone use a password manager and turn on multi-factor authentication. Rachel Treisman, NPR News.
3: Wall Street finished the week in positive territory. The Dow gained 12 points, closing at 49,609. The NASDAQ closed at 26,247. The S&P added 61, closing at a record 7,398. It's NPR News. President Trump is giving the European Union a July 4th deadline to approve a trade deal, or he says the 27-member bloc will face higher tariffs. The announcement appears to actually be an extension of Trump's earlier tariff announcement, where he said European autos will face a 25% tariff this week. Many foods are being evaluated using international recognized standards, but that wasn't always the case for chocolate's main ingredient, cacao. Until recently, Ari Daniel reports.
8: The standardized process of evaluating cacao took years to develop. It involves roasting the beans, separating out the shells, and then running the nibs through a mill. Sugar and cocoa butter are added before pouring the resulting chocolate into molds. Julien Simonis helped develop the process for the Cacao of Excellence program created by a nonprofit in Rome.
9: Harmonizing the way of talking about a food product, it's to see the differences, to let people appreciate it.
8: Which helps persuade consumers to pay for higher quality chocolate, thereby benefiting farmers, many of whom struggle economically. For NPR News, I'm Ari Daniel.
3: Virginia's Democratic Attorney General Friday said he would appeal a state court ruling that struck down a voter-approved constitutional and congressional redistricting plan. The plan would have given Democrats four more House seats and a 10-to-1 majority. The appeal will be made to the U.S. Supreme Court. The state court ruled that the procedure was invalid. I'm Dan Ronan, NPR News in Washington.
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12: I love coming to this place. I love you too, darling. Thank you.

Ray Noble's The Very Thought of You, from Alan Harris, recorded live at Blue Llama, a wonderful club in Ann Arbor. Alan Harris's album is simply called Live at Blue Llama Jazz Club, and it opens up our night studio program for this evening. By the way, he's got Arcoris Sandoval at the piano and keyboards, Marty Kenny on bass, Norman Edwards Jr. on drums, and Irwin Hall plays alto sax and flute. Again, Alan Harris opening up this hour of our night studio program. Also in this hour, we'll hear from Kevin O'Connell's quartet, Robin McKell doing some Ella Fitzgerald, and the Quartet of San Francisco doing some Raymond Scott. That'll wrap things up a little later on. Right now, though, we've got Anthony Branker and Descent. This is an original tune called Spirit Song.

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From Norway, the Helgelin Trio, on their album Funeral Dance. Helgelin plays piano, Johannes Eick bass, Knud Alfenjær drums, and Tora Brunborg guests on saxophone. The tune there was an original by Helgelin called Adam. Anthony Branker and Ascent before that gave us another original tune, that one called Spirit Song. Their album is entitled Spirit Songs. That's available on Origin Records. The band includes Ralph Bowen on tenor and soprano sax, Antonio Hart, alto and soprano, Clifford Adams Jr., trombone, Johnny King at the piano, John Benitez, double bass, Ralph Peterson Jr. on drums, and Anthony Branker, composer and director. Here on Public Radio 90's own Night Studio, I'm your host Hans Ahlstrom. In a moment, we'll hear from Kevin O'Connell's quartet, but first, it's Stephen Feifke from the album Catalyst. This is Oscar Pettiford tune called Tricotism.

The Kevin O'Connell Quartet, a tune called Blue 7, featuring Adam Brenner. The album is Hot New York Minutes. And before that, the big band of Stephen Fifke and Trichotism, a tune written by a jazz bassist Oscar Pettiford. That's on the album Catalyst, from Stephen Fifke and his band. On Night Studio on Public Radio 90, we've got some music of Ella Fitzgerald up next. This is from singer Robin McKell, whose album is entitled Impressions of Ella. Her trio backing her includes the great Kenny Barron at the piano, Peter Washington on bass, and Kenny Washington on drums. Here's their rendition of How High the Moon.

an instrumental track from saxophonist Joshua Redman's Blue Note release called Where We Are, simply entitled Baltimore. The album features Joshua Redman with singer Gabrielle Cavassa. I think this is the first time he's worked with a vocalist throughout most of a recording. Not all the tracks, including that one, are vocals. That, again, available on Blue Note, Joshua Redman's first effort for Blue Note Records. Robin McKell before that gave us How High the Moon from Impressions of Ella. That available on Doxy Records. Time for one more in this hour of our night studio program. We're going to hear the music of Raymond Scott. Some of his original compositions, that is, were used by the folks at Looney Tunes, Carl Stalling and friends, as either in complete or snippets for some of their great work in animation, Daffy Duck, Porky Pig, Bugs Bunny, etc. So we're going to hear a tune that probably rings a bell for you if you're a fan of Looney Tunes. This one's called Twilight in Turkey.

0: Quartet San Francisco, along with Gordon Goodwin's Big Fat Band, playing Raymond Scott's Twilight in Turkey. The album is Raymond Scott Reimagined. And it closes out this hour of our night studio program. I'm your host, Hans Ahlstrom. Thanks for listening. 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
4: Live from NPR News in Washington, I'm Dan Ronan. Alabama is the latest southern state rushing to change congressional maps in an effort to consolidate Republican power. NPR's Debbie Elliott reports the redistricting frenzy comes in the wake of a Supreme Court ruling that removed race as a consideration for drawing district lines.
5: The Republican supermajority in the Alabama legislature approved a congressional map that federal courts threw out for discriminating against black voters. Protesters erupted outside the state house. One woman was dragged from the House gallery for disrupting debate, Alabama GOP House Speaker Nathaniel Ledbetter.
6: I mean, they're bussing these people in buses. I don't know, probably part of these people is not even from Alabama, you know, and they did it intentionally to try to get attention.
5: Ledbetter rejects allegations that the legislation is about disenfranchising black voters. Debbie Elliott, NPR News, Montgomery.
4: President Trump says plans are in place for a three-day ceasefire between Russia and Ukraine starting this weekend. It'll happen as Russia celebrates Victory Day, celebrating the defeat of Nazi Germany in World War II. NPR's Danielle Kurtzleben reports.
7: Trump says in a social media post that the ceasefire will be Saturday, March 9th through Monday, March 11th, and that it will include a swap of 1,000 prisoners from each country. Trump claims that he asked for the ceasefire and that Russian President Vladimir Putin and Ukrainian President Volodymyr Zelensky agreed. He added that peace talks are continuing in the war. Zelensky previously proposed a truce. Last year, ending the Russia-Ukraine conflict was a central goal of the Trump administration's foreign policy. However, the administration this year has been occupied, first by deposing Venezuelan President Nicolas Maduro, and now by the war the U.S. and Israel are waging in Iran. Danielle Kurtzleben, NPR News, The White House.
4: 19 Americans who are on board a Dutch cruise ship where some passengers became infected with the hantavirus will be transported to the University of Nebraska Medical Center to be quarantined and evaluated. Dr. Angela Hewitt is the medical director of the hospital's biocontainment unit.
8: We have a trained team of healthcare workers, including everything from our nursing team to a physician team, including infectious diseases specialists, as well as critical care physicians. And we are ready, should one of these individuals develop symptoms concerning for hantavirus.
4: The university facility is the only federally funded quarantine unit of its kind in the United States. Three people have already died from hantavirus on the ship. Several others remain ill. It is a rare rodent-borne illness. Medical experts say they have the outbreak under control. This is NPR. The planned weekend closure of a nearly 10-mile stretch of Atlanta's very busy I-285, known as the Atlanta Perimeter, has been postponed. Transportation officials made the decision just hours before the Friday night closure along the busily traveled west side of the interstate because of the possibility of bad weather. And there is limited time to complete the project without causing more disruptions. The crews need dry conditions to replace the concrete, add new soldiers, or make other safety improvements. France has escalated an investigation of Elon Musk, the social media platform X, formerly known as Twitter. As NPR's John Rudich reports, the case hinges on a swath of allegations, including child pornography and the unlawful collection of data.
9: French authorities began investigating Musk and X last year, focusing on algorithm manipulation and potential interference in French politics. The probe was expanded earlier this year after a complaint accused X of spreading hateful, racist, and homophobic content. And now French prosecutors say they've opened a criminal investigation. The Paris prosecutor's office summoned X and XAI, as well as Musk and former X CEO Linda Yaccarino, threatening to issue warrants equivalent to indictments if they fail to appear for questioning. In February, Musk called the investigation at that time a political attack. X did not immediately respond to a request for a comment. John Ruich, NPR News.
4: Wall Street finished the week in positive territory. The Dow, the Nasdaq, and the S&P were all up. I'm Dan Ronan, NPR News in Washington.
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11: 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We're still here for you because of you. Thanks.

August of 1956. Art Pepper with All the Things You Are. That's collected on the prestige release The Art of the Ballad, all collections by Art Pepper. Opening up our night studio hour for this evening, I'm Hans Ahlstrom. Also on our show, stick around, we've got Samara Joy, Javon Jackson, Charlie Apicella and Iron City, and The Griots Speak, and also Jeremy Pelt. Coming up next, Bruce Barth from his Origin release Dedication. 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

Samara Joy from her 2022 release Linger a While, that available from Verve Records. We heard the Lesser McHugh tune Can't Get Out of This Mood. She's joined on the track by Ben Patterson at the piano, David Wong on bass, and Kenny Washington on drums. Before that, pianist Bruce Barth and his trio with Vincente Archer on bass and Montez Coleman on drums. The tune there was Courage for All of Us. And that's in dedication. The album is called Dedication, specifically to drummer Montez Coleman, who died several months after the recording of this album. He died in January of 2022. You're listening to Night Studio on Public Radio 90. I'm Hans Ahlstrom. In a moment, we'll hear from Charlie Apicella and Iron City. Right now, it's time for Javon Jackson. This one's called Brother G.

Charlie Apicella with If You Know Where to Look. That's a tune written by William Parker, Austin Walker, and Charlie Apicella. Austin Walker is part of the Iron City Trio with Brad Whitley on organ. William Parker is part of the Griot Speak Quartet. He plays bass and, well, several other instruments, including pocket trumpet. This is from an album called Charlie Apicella and Iron City Meet the Griots Speak, Destiny Calling. That's available on OA2 Records, by the way. And we heard Javon Jackson with Brother G from the album With Peter Bradley. All here on Public Radio 90's own Night Studio program. I'm your host, Hans Ahlstrom. We've got Jesse Davis live at Small's Jazz Club up next.

Jeremy Pelt, with a tune written by Marion McPartland called There'll Be Other Times. For those of you who are longtime public radio listeners, specifically Public Radio 90 listeners, Marion McPartland hosted a program called Marion McPartland's Piano Jazz for, I think, over 4 decades. A wonderful player, married to Jimmy McPartland, one of jazz's early stars. That tune there from the album The Art of Intimacy, Volume 2, on High Note Records. Jeremy Pelt's band includes Victor Gould, Buster Williams, Billy Hart, and Chico Pinero. Jesse Davis before that with a Jimmy Heath tune, Gingerbread Boy, live at Small's Jazz Club, that available on Cellar Music Records. Heard here on Night Studio on Public Radio 90. Time for one more. This is the Vince Ector Organatomy Trio. It's called Sister Ruth.

0: The Vinsector Organatomy Trio Plus, live at the side door, with a Don Patterson tune called Sister Ruth. Vince Ector on drums, Pat Bianchi on organ, Paul Bollenbach guitar, and Justin Jones on alto sax. Vince Ector's Organometry, that is Organatomy Trio, Plus. Rounding out this hour of our night studio program, I'm your host Hans Ahlstrom. Thanks for stopping by. 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
4: Live from NPR News in Washington, I'm Dan Ronan. The State Department will host another round of talks between Israel and Lebanon next week. Secretary of State Marco Rubio says it's in everyone's interest to stop Hezbollah from firing rockets at Israel. NPR's Michelle Kellerman reports.
5: Secretary of State Marco Rubio says the goal is to have a strong Lebanese government in control of its territory without an Iranian-backed militia threatening anyone.
6: We want the relations between Israel and Lebanon, its legitimate government, to be very strong. The impediment to that is Hezbollah.
5: Secretary Rubio launched the talks between the Israeli and Lebanese ambassadors in Washington in the middle of April, and President Trump joined them just over a week later. Thursday and Friday will be the third such gathering, even as Israel continues to occupy large parts of southern Lebanon and continues to exchange fire with Hezbollah despite a ceasefire. Michelle Kellerman, NPR News, the State Department.
4: Virginia's Democratic Attorney General Friday said he would appeal a state court ruling that struck down a voter-approved congressional redistricting plan. The plan could have given Democrats four more House seats in Virginia. The state court Friday ruled the state legislature violated procedures when it placed the question before voters in April. NPR's Larry Kaplow explains what this could mean in Virginia.
7: The U.S. House is controlled by Republicans by just a few seats. President Trump set off this race to redistrict. Republicans have probably tilted about 15 seats their way, and the Democrats had gotten to about 10 but lose four. So now it's around 15-6. And there are more southern states moving to redistrict for the GOP in the coming days.
4: Virginia's appeal will be made to the U.S. Supreme Court in the coming days. The Census Bureau's internal watchdog has launched a review of a field test for the 2030 census taking place in parts of Alabama and South Carolina. NPR's Hansi Lo Wong reports the Trump administration made last-minute changes to the test.
8: The Commerce Department Inspector General's office says it's looking into whether the 2026 census test actually helps the Census Bureau make the next once-a-decade headcount more accurate and less costly. With little explanation, the Trump administration downsized the test. It now only involves households in parts of Huntsville, Alabama, and Spartanburg, South Carolina. If they don't fill out an online survey this month, they may get a knock at their door starting in June from census workers or U.S. Postal Service workers. A past Government Accountability Office study found using postal workers to conduct census interviews would not be cost-effective. The survey asked people about their U.S. citizenship status. Research shows that's likely to hurt the accuracy of numbers used to redistribute local representation and federal funding. I'm Zila Wong, NPR News.
4: Stocks finished higher on Friday, and you're listening to NPR News from Washington. The U.S. economy in April added a stronger than expected 115,000 jobs despite the economic shockwaves caused from the Iran war. The nation's unemployment rate remained steady at 4.3%. Economists had forecast the jobs report would come in at 65,000 new jobs. The U.S. is facing a child care crisis as operating costs and tuition continue to increase, leaving families with few affordable options. Some places are looking to ramp up the supply by removing red tape to get new child care centers operating. Cynthia Abrams with member station WPLN reports Nashville is testing that approach.
9: Nashville has decided to give proposals for new child care centers priority in the zoning process. The city is also looking to ease regulations for facilities, making it simply easier to open one. City leaders, like Mayor Freddie O'Connell, hope that removing bureaucratic hurdles could increase supply and have positive ripple effects.
10: This isn't just a child care problem. It's a workforce problem and ultimately an economic and family and household problem. Because when a Nashville parent can't find care, it is much harder to go to work.
9: Similar approaches have been considered in other states, including California, Washington State, New Hampshire, and Colorado. For NPR News, I'm Cynthia Abrams in Nashville.
4: The National Football League and its referees union have ratified a new 7-year labor agreement which will improve officiating, the league says. From Washington, I'm Dan Ronan, NPR News.
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South Korean pianist Haerim Jeon with a tune called Spring in Hometown on her album Groovitude on Bassline Entertainment. Opening up our night studio program for this evening, I'm Hans Ahlstrom. Also in this hour, we've got the Pacific Jazz Group, Clarice Assad, and Lewis Hayes. By the way, Haerim Jeon is also assistant professor of piano at Berkeley. Her band on that track, Spring in Hometown, included Greg Holt on bass, Yoron Israel on drums. Also on the album, John Locke and Terry Lynn Carrington. Up next in this hour of Night Studio, we've got the quartet of Joshua Redman, Brad Meldow, Christian McBride, and Brian Blade. Sort of an all-star quartet. Their album, an EP, is called Long Gone. This one's Ship to Shore.

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That's a West Montgomery tune called Fried Pies from drummer Rich Thompson and his quartet. That's on the album Who Do You Have to Know on Origin Records. Rich Thompson on drums, Corey Christensen on guitar, Bobby Floyd, organ and piano, and Peter Kwasik on bass. And before that, the all-star quartet of Joshua Redman, Brad Meldow, Christian McBride, and Brian Blade. That was a Joshua Redman tune called Ship to Shore on their release Long Gone, an EP on None Such Records. 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I'm Hans Ahlstrom. Coming up next, in a moment, we'll hear from Clarice Assad from her album in tribute to Milton Nascimento. First, though, it's the Pacific Jazz Group. This one's called Bernie's Tune.

Milton Nascimento's Cansao Josal from Clarice Assad on her album Window to the World, in tribute to Milton Nascimento and his music. And before that, it was the Pacific Jazz Group, Dred Scott at the piano, Eric Crystal tenor sax, John Wiedela bass, and Smith Dobson on drums. We heard Bernie's tune. That one available on Ropadope Records. Here on Night Studio on Public Radio 90 WNMU. Coming up next, one of the jazz greats, Louis Hayes, from his 2023 Savant release called Exactly Right, and the theme for Ernie.

From Japan, that's Keigo Hirakawa, and Far Above. His album is called Pixel, and it's available on Origin Records. His group includes Raphael Staten on sax, flute, and bass clarinet, Brandon Scott Coleman on guitar, Robert Hurst on bass, and Alex White takes care of the drums. Lewis Hayes before that with Theme for Ernie on the album Exactly Right on Savant Records. His quintet includes Abraham Burton on tenor sax, Steve Nelson vibes, David Hazeltine at the piano, and Desron Douglas on bass. Time for one more in this edition of our night studio program. I'm Hans Ahlstrom. We're going to take things out with bassist Jeff Johnson. This one's called My Heart.

0: bassist Jeff Johnson from his 2023 Origin release called My Heart. We heard the title track, all the tunes on this album written by Jeff Johnson. His quartet includes Art Resnick at the piano, John Gross tenor sax, and Billy Mintz on drums. Jeff Johnson rounding out this hour of our night studio program. I'm your host, Hans Ahlstrom. Thanks for listening. 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

0: Next time on Gyno, it's Ilani, a singer-songwriter-producer who's become a staple on the Native Guitars Tour. 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
1: Live from NPR News in Washington, I'm Dan Ronan. Virginia's Democratic Attorney General Friday said he would appeal a state court ruling that struck down a voter-approved congressional redistricting plan. In the ongoing redistricting battle between Republicans and Democrats, the plan would have possibly given Democrats 4 more seats in the November election. Jad Khalil of VPM in Richmond has more on the decision.
2: That victory in the vote was the focus of a lot of the Democratic responses, and they said, you know, broadly that this overturned the popular will. They were kind of varied in different ways. So some Democrats said that they'll try to appeal it to the U.S. Supreme Court, and others are just looking forward to the midterms. With the old map, Democrats could still pick up 1 or 2 seats, so that's sort of interesting. But Republicans, on the other hand, are celebrating.
1: The appeal will be made to the U.S. Supreme Court. The Trump administration released files Friday that it described as new on UFOs. It comes after criticism over recent lack of transparency at the Pentagon. NPR's Katia Riddle reports.
3: Much of the files consist of blurry military footage and ambiguous sightings that experts say could have many explanations. But some of the most discussed material comes from NASA's Apollo missions, including Apollo 17 in 1972. Astronauts described bright drifting lights outside of their spacecraft. One compared the scene to the 4th of July. Mick West is a technical analyst who studies this kind of military data.
4: It becomes clear that what they're seeing is actually just like ice particles and paint chips that are flaked off the side of their spaceship. So a lot of the things in this are being presented as being unusual, but they're actually not.
3: West dismissed the released files as an effort by the administration to distract the public from other current events. Katie Riddle, NPR News.
1: New York State is set to ban ICE agents from wearing masks and prohibit state and local officials from formally cooperating with immigration enforcement. NPR's Jasmine Gars has more.
5: The bills include a ban on ICE agents covering their faces, on ICE using local jails to house detainees, and on searching New Yorkers' homes, hospitals, churches, or schools without a warrant signed by a judge. Immigration enforcement is a federal authority. Democratic-led states like California and New Jersey have also tried to prohibit ICE agents from wearing masks and have been sued by the Justice Department. California's ban was struck down earlier this year. Tom Homan, President Trump's border czar, has said if New York passes this legislation, quote, we're going to flood the zone. You're going to see more ICE agents than you've ever seen before. Jasmine Garst, NPR News, New York.
1: Wall Street finished the week in positive territory. The Dow, the NASDAQ, and the S&P were all up. This is NPR News. The online web portal Canvas, which is used by hundreds of colleges and universities, is back online after a cyber attack Thursday and Friday. Professors and staff had to find workarounds to get the students their study and also prepare for their end-of-semester exams and submit final assignments. Some schools, including the University of Illinois and Penn State, temporarily pushed back final exams. South Africa's President Cyril Ramaphosa could face fresh impeachment proceedings over a long-running scandal involving cash stuffed into a couch. NPR's Kate Bartlett reports.
6: The scandal involves more than $500,000 that was stolen from Ramaphosa's farm in 2020. The money had been hidden under the cushions in a sofa. Ramaphosa, a keen cattle breeder, denied wrongdoing and said the $580,000 was the proceeds of a sale of prize buffaloes. His political opponents accused him of a tax dodge or money laundering and called for his resignation. But in 2022, Parliament voted against starting impeachment proceedings. Now, the country's highest court has ruled that was a mistake and ordered that an impeachment committee be set up to investigate. Ramaphosa's political future now hangs in the balance. Kate Bartlett, NPR News, Johannesburg.
1: President Trump is giving the European Union a July 4th deadline to approve a trade deal, or he says they will impose higher tariffs, but it is complicated by the Supreme Court ruling that said the tariffs were illegal. I'm Dan Ronan, NPR News in Washington.
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Drummer Rich Thompson and his quartet with Who Do You Have to Know, the title track off the Origin release out in 2023. Rich Thompson opening up our night studio program for this evening. I'm your host, Hans Ahlstrom. Also on our show, we'll hear from Eric Alexander, Joe Farnsworth, and Clarice Assad. By the way, Rich Thompson's quartet included Corey Christensen on guitar, Bobby Floyd, organ and piano, and Peter Kwasik on bass. Coming up next, one of the great innovators in jazz, Wayne Shorter, who passed away in March of 2023. We're going to hear from a recording called Footprints Live on Verve Records. This was recorded in Spain. Let's see, what date? In 2001. July of 2001, at the Festival de Jazz de Vitoria Gasteiz in Spain. Here's Wayne Shorter and his quartet with Danilo Perez, John Patitucci, and Brian Blade, and Footprints.

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0: Grazie.
1: A classic tune from one of the greats in jazz, Wayne Shorter, at a jazz festival in Spain with Footprints, basically the title track from the Verve release, Footprints Live. That one was recorded in 2001. The CD came out in 2002. Wayne Shorter, a member of so many great jazz groups, the Jazz Messengers with Art Blakey, Weather Report, the Miles Davis Quintet, and also had a role in Steely Dan, among others. Wayne Shorter on this hour of Night Studio. I'm your host, Hans Ahlstrom. Here's Michael Feinberg from the album Blues Variant and the title track.

saxophonist Eric Alexander with a tune called Anita from A New Beginning, alto saxophone with strings from Eric Alexander. His quartet includes David Hazeltine at the piano, John Weber bass, and Joe Farnsworth on drums. The string arrangements and conducting by Bill Dobbins. Also in that set, the trio of John Coward, John Patitucci, and Brian Blade. They gave us Little Scorpio off the album Pride and Joy on Lecoq Records. And we started off with Michael Feinberg and Blues Variant, the title track from his album on Crisscross Records. His group includes Noah Preminger on saxophone and flute, Nasheet Waits, drums, Leo Genovese at the piano, and on a couple of tracks, Dave Liebman on saxophone and flute. You're listening to Night Studio on your public radio station, Public Radio 90, WNMU. I'm your host, Hans Ahlstrom. I hope you're enjoying this hour of our Night Studio program. We just heard Joe Farnsworth on Eric Alexander's album, now from his own CD called In What Direction Are You Headed? This is the title track.

Brazilian-American composer and pianist and educator. Clarice Assad, who's from Rio de Janeiro, gave us Nada Será Como Antes from Window to the World, a tribute to one of the great Brazilian composers and singers, Milton Nascimento. And before that, Joe Farnsworth gave us In What Direction Are You Headed?, the title track from his Smoke Sessions release out in 2023. His group includes Kurt Rosenwinkel on guitar, Emmanuel Wilkins, alto sax, Julius Rodriguez, piano and Fender Rhodes, and Robert Hurst on bass, along with Joe Farnsworth on drums. We've got time for one more in this edition of our night studio program. Here's David Larson.

David Larson and his rendition of In a Sentimental Mood. That's from the album The Poplawski Project, referring to Ken Poplawski, the wonderful clarinetist. That's a self-released album from David Larson. Rounding out our night studio hour for this evening, I'm your host, Hans Ahlstrom. Hope you enjoyed the jazz tonight, and I hope you'll tune in next time for some more great jazz on Public Radio 90's own Night Studio. 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
7: Live from NPR News in Washington, I'm Windsor Johnston. Republican lawmakers in Alabama have approved plans for special primary elections. Kyle Gassett of Troy Public Radio reports the state attorney general is asking to have a legal embargo on the new maps overturned.
8: Amid protests both outside and inside the state house from voting rights activists, Alabama's Republicans are proposing maps that weaken the power of two current black majority districts. Alabama has 7 representatives and recently elected 2 Democratic and black representatives following a Supreme Court decision that the state's previous maps diluted the power of black voters. With last week's Louisiana case ruling and a seeming reversal from the Supreme Court, Alabama's GOP wants both new maps and primary election plans in place before the midterm elections. Alabama's attorney general has filed an emergency motion seeking to overturn a ruling that kept the state from changing maps until 2030. For NPR News, I'm Kyle Gassett in Montgomery, Alabama.
7: A group of protesters is suing the Department of Homeland Security to stop federal officers from taking the DNA of U.S. citizens arrested while protesting the agency's immigration enforcement tactics. NPR's Meg Anderson reports.
9: The 4 people who brought the case say they were peacefully protesting outside an ICE detention center near Chicago when they were arrested. Each was forced to give a DNA sample. 2 were never charged, and the other 2 faced misdemeanor charges that were later dismissed. But they say the government still has their genetic profile. DHS did not respond to a request for comment, but NPR has reported on similar cases in recent months across the country. In an earlier statement, DHS told NPR that federal law requires them to collect the DNA of people they arrest. The lawsuit argues, however, that a 2013 Supreme Court case only allows the practice in the case of serious crimes. Meg Anderson, NPR News.
7: A Dutch cruise ship at the center of the hantavirus outbreak is heading toward the Canary Islands, where passengers are expected to disembark and return home for monitoring. 19 Americans aboard the ship are expected to be treated at the University of Nebraska Medical Center during the quarantine period. During a press briefing on Friday, Dr. Angela Hewitt said staff are prepared to treat any passengers who develop symptoms.
10: We have a trained team of healthcare workers, including everything from our nursing team to a physician team, including infectious diseases specialists, as well as critical care physicians. And we are ready should one of these individuals develop symptoms concerning for hantavirus.
7: The CDC is now classifying the outbreak as a level 3 emergency response. This is NPR News. The tech company Cloudflare is the latest in a string of firms to cut jobs because of artificial intelligence. NPR's John Ruwitch reports the company announced that it's eliminating about 20% of its workforce.
11: Cloudflare runs services behind the scenes that aim to make a wide range of websites and apps more secure and faster. In a quarterly earnings call, it announced that it was cutting 1,100 jobs. CEO Matthew Prince says it's not a cost-cutting exercise. Instead, he says the company is accelerating its evolution to, quote, an agentic AI-first operating model. That means using AI that can perform tasks autonomously. With the cuts, Cloudflare joins a wave of tech companies that have announced layoffs amid huge AI investments. Those include Coinbase, Amazon, and Meta. Cloudflare says its usage of AI has leapt 600% in the last 3 months, with teams across the organization using more and more AI agents to do work. It says the layoffs don't make for an easy day, but that it's the right decision as the company reimagines how it operates. John Ruich, NPR News.
7: California will become the first state in the nation to provide infants with hundreds of free diapers before they leave hospitals after birth. Officials say the goal is to ease the financial burden on families welcoming newborns. The state will provide 400 diapers to each baby through participating hospitals. The program, in its first year, will be limited to hospitals largely serving low-income patients, and then it's expected to expand statewide. I'm Windsor Johnston, NPR News in Washington.
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Recorded live in Italy, that's the trio of Peter Erskine, Alan Pasqua, and Derek Olesh. A tune written by Alan Pasqua called Dear Chick, in honor of Chick Corea. That's from their album Live in Italy on Fuzzy Music label. And it opens up our night studio hour for this evening. I'm your host, Hans Ahlstrom. Also on the show, Joe Farnsworth, Cecile McLaurin-Salvant, and the Alvin Queen Trio. Coming up next, we'll hear from guitarist Mimi Fox and her organ trio. Their album is called One for Wes. Speaking of Wes Montgomery there, here's Pack of Lies.

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Joe Farnsworth with a Kurt Rosenwinkel tune called Terra Nova off the Smoke Sessions release In What Direction Are You Headed? Joe Farnsworth with Emmanuel Wilkins on alto sax, Kurt Rosenwinkel guitar, Julius Rodriguez piano and Fender Rhodes, and Robert Hurst on bass. And before that it was Mimi Fox with Pack of Lies from the album One for Wes, Mimi Fox and her organ trio, celebrating the 100th anniversary of the birth of Wes Montgomery, born in 1923. The album doesn't include any tunes written by Wes Montgomery. Instead, it's the spirit of Wes Montgomery in her compositions and her arrangements that lead to the title One for Wes. Here on Night Studio on Public Radio 90, I'm Hans Ahlstrom. We've got an extended piece up next from the Hal Galper Trio. I wanted to play this one simply because of the title and see if the music somehow reflects the title. It's called Rapunzel's Luncheonette, the Hal Galper Trio.

Rapunzel's Luncheonette from Hal Galper and his trio on the Origin release Invitation to Openness. Hal Galper's at the piano, Tony Marino on bass, and Billy Mintz on drums. What'd you think? During the tune, were you thinking of Rapunzel or a luncheonette? I'm not sure, but I did enjoy it. It's a cool tune. From Hal Galper and his trio here on Night Studio on Public Radio 90. Coming up next, Cecile McLaurin-Salvant. This is Moonsong.

Hoagie Carmichael's George on My Mind from the Alvin Queen Trio on their album Night Train to Copenhagen on Stunt Records. The trio is Kalle Brickman at the piano, Tobias Dahl on bass, and Alvin Queen on drums. And before that, Cecile McLaurin-Salvant gave us an original tune called Moon Song off her album Ghost Song on Nonesuch Records, her debut for that label. The band on that track included Aaron Deal at the piano, Paul Sikkevi on bass, and Kyle Poole on drums. You're listening to member-supported Public Radio 90, WNMU. I'm your host, Hans Ahlstrom, in this edition of our night studio program. Time for one more set. We'll take things out in a moment with Tom Christensen and Scott Newman. First, though, Japanese pianist Keigo Hirakawa. This is called Origami Beetle.

Tom Christensen and Scott Newman with a tune called Prayer from their album Spin Cycle. And we heard Keigo Hirakawa from the album Pixel on Origin Records. The tune there was Origami Beetle, an original tune by Keigo Hirakawa. His band includes Raphael Staten on saxophones, flute, and bass clarinet, Brandon Scott Coleman's the guitarist, Robert Hurst bass, and Alex White on drums. That's going to do it for this hour of jazz on Public Radio 90's own Night Studio program. I'm your host, Hans Ahlstrom. Thanks for listening.

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1: We go where the music leads us. First live at home from Creole jazz trumpeter Wendell Brunius and band. Then on the road with a few stops for local jukeboxes. And on to Philadelphia for the comedic critical songmaker pianist Susan Werner on American Roots from PRX.
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3: Live from NPR News in Washington, I'm Windsor Johnston. President Trump has granted pardons to a growing number of public officials convicted of corruption while also moving to dismantle a federal office that investigates public corruption cases. Trump campaigned on claims the justice system had been weaponized against him and pledged to overhaul parts of the federal government. NPR's Ryan Lucas reports the administration has quietly followed through on many of those promises since returning to office.
4: Smaller states and more rural places, that's where the public integrity section would step in with resources and expertise and do these cases to hold corrupt state and local officials to account. An example of that is the prosecution of a former police officer in a small town in Pennsylvania who was convicted of bribery and other offenses, including using his position to obtain sex from two women in exchange for favors in prosecutions.
3: That's NPR's Ryan Lucas reporting. The Census Bureau's internal watchdog has launched a review of a field test for the 2030 census in parts of Alabama and South Carolina. NPR's Hansi Lo Wang reports the Trump administration made last-minute changes to the test that's raised concerns about how the Bureau is preparing.
5: The Commerce Department Inspector General's office says it's looking into whether the 2026 census test actually helps the Census Bureau make the next once-a-decade headcount more accurate and less costly. With little explanation, the Trump administration downsized the test. It now only involves households in parts of Huntsville, Alabama, and Spartanburg, South Carolina. If they don't fill out an online survey this month, they may get a knock at their door starting in June from census workers or U.S. Postal Service workers. A past Government Accountability Office study found using postal workers to conduct census interviews would not be cost-effective. The survey asked people about their U.S. citizenship status. Research shows that's likely to hurt the accuracy of numbers used to redistribute local representation and federal funding. Anzila Wong, NPR News.
3: Voters in Louisiana are weighing in on proposed congressional maps as the state considers redistricting changes ahead of the midterms. Brooke Thorington of member station WRKF reports the effort is part of a broader Republican push across the Deep South.
6: Amid chanting and protest in the halls of the Capitol, Democratic Representative Denise Marcel urged committee members not to vote along party lines, but to pass a map that's representative of the state and includes two majority black congressional districts.
7: Let's just call it what it is. It is pure racism to want all white representation in Congress.
6: Lawmakers are expected to vote on maps that include one with all Republican districts, a map with one black majority district, and another with two black majority districts. For NPR News, I'm Brooke Thorington in Baton Rouge.
3: You're listening to NPR News from Washington. Immigration officials have lifted a hold on green card and visa applications for doctors from three dozen countries. The move means physicians whose cases have been paused for months could soon get them renewed, allowing them to work. But scientific researchers and other professionals from countries including Iran, Venezuela, and Afghanistan still won't have their immigration applications reviewed. The Trump administration put a pause on applications from those countries, citing a need to improve security screening. More than two-thirds of Americans surveyed say they're trying to get more protein in their diet. But NPR's Amy Held reports producers of whey, one of the most popular protein supplements, are struggling to keep up with demand.
8: a byproduct of cheese making, whey was once considered waste. Today, by way of concentrated protein, consumers can't get enough. The U.S. dairy industry has been scaling up, investing billions to meet protein demand. But the USDA says whey availability is shrinking. Some suppliers have already sold out for the year. Over the past year, whey concentrate prices have spiked almost 90%, and protein's popularity keeps gaining muscle. This year, U.S. dietary guidelines were updated to advise higher intake, and with the rise of GLP-1 weight loss drugs, users are turning to protein to avoid muscle loss. While many people prefer dairy-based whey, concentrated protein from plant sources like lentil and pea is also going strong. Amy Held, NPR News.
3: I'm Windsor Johnston, NPR News in Washington.
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Art Pepper from November of 1956 with I Can't Believe That You're In Love With Me. That's taken from a contemporary release called The Way It Was. That track featured Warren Marsh on tenor sax, Ronnie Ball at the piano, Ben Tucker bass, Gary Frommer on drums. This is Night Studio on Public Radio 90. I'm Hans Ahlstrom. Coming up a little later on, we'll be hearing from Yusef Lateef, Dave Brubeck and his quartet, and Eric Dolphy. Up next, this is Art Farmer.

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Yusuf Lateef from a new jazz recording, 1957. CD's called Other Sounds. That was Taboo. We also heard from Milt Jackson and Milt Jackson Quartet, basically the MJQ. Horace Silver's at the piano. Percy Heath and Connie Kay rounding out the quartet. We heard The Nearness of You, recorded back in 1955 for the Prestige label. And we started off with Art Farmer and Back in the Cage from his contemporary release, Portrait of Art Farmer. Hank Jones at the piano, Addison Farmer on bass, and Roy Haynes on drums. This is Night Studio on Public Radio 90. I'm Hans Ahlstrom. Guitarist Tal Farlow is up next.

from 1955. That was Howard Rumsey's Lighthouse All-Stars from their sixth volume of recordings for contemporary CDs. And Isn't It Romantic? Recorded back in 1955, Frank Rossellino, Stu Williamson, Conti Candoli, Bud Shank, Bob Cooper, Claude Williamson, and Stan Levy, rounding out the Lighthouse All-Stars. We also heard from Dave Brubeck and his quartet with These Foolish Things Remind Me of You, from their Fantasy recording in 1953, Jazz at Oberlin. And we started off with Tal Farlow and Straight No Chaser, recorded back in 1969 for the Prestige label. The CD is called 1969. Here on Night Studio on Public Radio 90. We'll be closing out in a moment with Max Roach with Oscar Pettiford. But first, here's Eric Dolphy.

0: Max Roach from 1958 with Oscar Pettiford on bass. That was a call, There'll Never Be Another You, from the Riverside release, Deeds Not Words. We also heard from Eric Dolphy with Sketch of Melba from 1960 on the album Out There on New Jazz. Here on Night Studio on Public Radio 90, I'm Hans Ahlstrom. 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

That's Michael and the Rock Nest Monsters right here on the Children's Hour. I'm Katie Stone, and today it's a musical special honoring our mothers. We all love our moms here on the Children's Hour, and I'm no exception. I love my mom, and I am a mom, and it's Mother's Day, and we hope you're honoring your mom. Here's a mom and son. It's Grammy winners Pierce Freelon and Nina Freelon, their title track off of Ancestors, right here on the Children's Hour.

0: have mommy and show me the way so that I can go out in the big world one day. Teach me the basics and then let me learn. Should I ever get stuck, I will know where to turn. 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Show me the sunshine and then set me free to be the brilliant person that you raised me to be.
1: A poem for Mom on Mother's Day is Miss Moham. In the background, Poddington Bear. And before that, you heard Megan and Kelly Trainer from her Thank You release with Mom. Sylvia Chave brought us Hey Mama. Today on the show, we have a Mother's Day musical special. You can follow along on our playlist at childrenshour.org. This is Angie Hu, right here on the Children's Hour.

0: Mom is an old favorite on the Children's Hour by Big Bang Boom. Lori Berkner before that from Waiting for the Elevator. In the background, Ketza. This is the Children's Hour Mother's Day special. Happy Mother's Day to all who are celebrating. We'll be back right after this.
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1: 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That's Gyno, this afternoon at 1 on Public Radio 90.

That was N'Zinga-Z with Mama. And before that, Sweet Honey in the Rock with On Children. You're listening to the Children's Hour Mother's Day special. We're celebrating our moms. What are you doing for Mother's Day? Tom Chapin has an idea.

0: Let's see, what would she like? 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No. Hot oatmeal? No. Pancakes?
1: Yeah.
0: With syrup?
1: Yeah.
0: And bacon?
1: Mommy won't eat bacon.

3x3 is Laura Cortesi and the Dance Cards. Before that, Take Care of Your Grown-Ups is Alastair Mook from Singing Our Way Through. Tom Chapin had Mother's Day off Moonboat. You're listening to the Children's Hour Mother's Day Musical Special. This is Fuchs.

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That was Kathy Kalik. Use a napkin, not your mom, is always a good idea, not just on Mother's Day. You're listening to the Children's Hour. Before that, you heard Mr. T and Friends. Every day for mom is Mother's Day. And we opened up that set with Saul Paul with Mama from We Dream in 3D. You're listening to the Children's Hour, and today we have a musical Mother's Day special. This is Kath B. right here on the Children's Hour.

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We've got time for just one more. We're going to go out with Good Charlotte. Thank you, Mom. And thank you to all the moms.

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10: From NPR News in Washington, D.C., this is Weekend Edition. I'm Alyssa Nadworny. This hour, the latest on the raging redistricting battle. Plus, where do things stand with the negotiations between Iran and the U.S.? And it's been a week since the U.S. Supreme Court halted a lower court ban on the mailing of abortion drugs. For those sending pills, it's meant a hectic week.
11: Since the stay, we have had a huge surge in demand. Our numbers are probably double.
10: Later in the show, a local news outlet's Pulitzer Prize-winning investigation into predatory towing practices for things like minor infractions and the state laws that fostered them. First, our newscast. It's Saturday, May 9th, 2026.
12: Live from NPR News in Washington, I'm Windsor Johnston. Tennessee has become the first state to approve new congressional maps after the U.S. Supreme Court paved the way to redraw majority black districts last week. The move is part of a broader Republican-led redistricting push unfolding across several southern states ahead of the midterms. Mariana Bacayao from member station WPLN reports civil rights groups in Tennessee are moving to oppose the new maps.
13: The NAACP has filed an emergency petition against Tennessee's new maps, arguing that the state didn't have the authority to strike down a 50-year-old law that barred mid-decade redistricting. The new congressional maps split Memphis, the state's only majority black voting bloc, into three different districts. Protesters from the state's blue cities argue that this will take away the voice of voters who support Democrats, roughly a third of the state's population. Republicans say that the new maps will reflect the state's overall conservative bent and maintain that redistricting along party lines is legal. For NPR News, I'm Mariana Bacayao in Nashville.
12: A three-day ceasefire between Russia and Ukraine announced by President Trump is in effect. The pause in hostilities coincides with Russia's annual Victory Day parade in Moscow, which marks the defeat of Nazi Germany. Speaking through a BBC interpreter, President Vladimir Putin said Russia is fighting an aggressive force backed by European powers.
14: The great feat of the generation of victors inspires the soldiers who are today carrying out the tasks of the special military operation. They are resisting an aggressive force that is armed and supported by the entire NATO bloc. And despite this, our heroes continue to advance.
12: Ukrainian President Volodymyr Zelensky has told his forces not to attack the commemoration. Cameras will be allowed in court proceedings for the man accused of killing conservative activist Charlie Kirk. Martha Harris with member station KUER reports the defense wanted cameras completely banned.
15: It's been 7 months since 23-year-old Tyler Robinson was charged with first-degree murder. Media and public access have been a dominant issue during the early stages of the high-profile case. Robinson's attorneys have repeatedly argued that allowing cameras in the courtroom could bias the jury pool. But 4th District Court Judge Tony Graff rejected the defense's request to have a blanket ban on cameras. In Utah state courts, there's a presumption that cameras are allowed. The prosecution and Kirk's widow both wanted the cameras to stay. A preliminary hearing is now scheduled for early July. That's when prosecutors will lay out the evidence they have against Robinson. For NPR News, I'm Martha Harris in Salt Lake City.
12: You're listening to NPR News from Washington. A Dutch cruise ship at the center of a hantavirus outbreak is heading toward the Canary Islands. Dr. Angela Hewlett, an infectious disease specialist, says 19 Americans on board will be transferred to the University of Nebraska Medical Center for monitoring.
16: We have a trained team of healthcare workers, including everything from our nursing team to a physician team, including infectious diseases specialists, as well as critical care physicians. And we are ready.
12: The CDC is now classifying the outbreak as a level 3 emergency response, the lowest emergency activation tier. The Trump administration released files on Friday that it described as new on UFOs. NPR's Katie Riddle reports.
17: Much of the files consist of blurry military footage and ambiguous sightings that experts say could have many explanations. But some of the most discussed material comes from NASA's Apollo missions, including Apollo 17 in 1972. Astronauts described bright drifting lights outside of their spacecraft. One compared the scene to the 4th of July. Mick West is a technical analyst who studies this kind of military data.
18: It becomes clear that what they're seeing is actually just like ice particles and paint chips that are flaked off the side of the spaceship. So a lot of the things in this are being presented as being unusual, but they're actually not.
17: West dismissed the released files as an effort by the administration to distract the public from other current events. Katie Riddle, NPR News.
12: I'm Windsor Johnston, NPR News in Washington.
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0: This is Weekend Edition from NPR News. I'm Alyssa Nadworny in for Scott Simon. Good morning. This week, Virginia's Supreme Court knocked back a voter-approved redistricting plan that could have given Democrats in the state an advantage. This came just one day after Republican lawmakers in Tennessee approved a new voting map aimed at eliminating the state's lone Democrat House seat. We're joined now by NPR's Don Gagne to talk politics. Good morning, Don.
1: Good morning.
0: So this redistricting race is not slowing down. I mean, in Tennessee, there were protests against the move, which was not put to a public vote. And in Virginia, where voters narrowly supported redistricting, we saw the state's Supreme Court strike it down over a procedural error. I mean, what's the takeaway for voters?
2: Well, first, it is confusing for voters, right? This is a midterm, so traditionally that means lower turnout and overall lower interest by voters because there's no presidential contest driving those things. But now you have voters who don't even know what district they live in because of these changes. Yeah. They used to live in 4, now they're in 11 or whatever, right? And the changes making it more confusing are being driven by a variety of things, ballot initiatives, court cases, state lawmakers, so it's hard to keep up. As journalists, we're out there talking to voters. We always run into some high information voters, people on top of everything, but we also talk to lots of people who know less than that, some who pay very little attention at all till election day rolls around. This just makes it harder for everyone, and it again can radically disrupt the kind of balance and representation that you see in any given place, skewing results to help one party or the other.
0: Interesting. Okay, so an NPR PBS News Marist poll this week showed deepening voter disapproval of President Trump's handling of the war on Iran, as well as the economy. I mean, between this and the redistricting, does there seem to be a disconnect between how people are feeling and how politicians are responding?
2: I mean, that's nothing new, right? Uh-huh. And yes, it's still the case. People still vote to express their level of dissatisfaction or satisfaction with elected officials. They'll vote their pocketbook, gas prices, health care, an unpopular war, pick the issue. But if at the end of the day, one party's been able to redraw maps in their favor, then that can act as a buffer on the kind of disapproval we're seeing now in, say, that new NPR PBS Marist poll, which puts the president's disapproval at a record low number. And again, it's important to note that the final book hasn't been written yet on state-by-state redistricting. Democrats still have moves that they can make, too. There could be more to come. So we can't sit here today and say this is what the maps will look like.
0: Okay, but even with low approval ratings overall, the president still has high popularity within the Republican Party. I mean, we saw that in elections this week, right?
2: We sure did. In the Ohio governor's race this past week, Vivek Ramaswamy, a big supporter of Trump, used Trump's early endorsement to easily win the GOP primary there. Then there's Indiana, a place where Trump was seeking retribution against Republicans who earlier this year did not support redrawing district lines in the state to make it even more Republican. So here's a sample of one of the ads targeting the Republicans who defied Trump on redistricting in Indiana. In this case, it's an ad against GOP incumbent Linda Rogers.
3: Liberal rhino Linda Rogers. President Trump endorses Dr. Brian Schmutzler for state Senate.
2: And I can tell you, Linda Rogers lost that race. Overall, 5 challengers who had Trump's support beat Republican incumbents.
0: Okay, meanwhile, we've got Secretary of State Marco Rubio, who just came back from this meeting with Pope Leo. The meeting took place after President Trump criticized the Pope's ideas on foreign policy. Before he left for the trip, Rubio said the meeting was basically intended to smooth things over. This is what he told reporters.
4: No, I mean, it's a trip we had planned from before, and obviously we had some stuff that happened. And no, look, there's a lot to talk about with the Vatican. I'll give you one example.
0: Okay, so how did things go?
2: It all seemed very polite. Rubio told reporters later it was cordial, positive. They covered many topics. Gifts were exchanged. Rubio gave the Pope a small glass crystal football. The Pope gave him a pen carved from olive wood, perhaps a symbolic olive branch.
0: Yeah. That's NPR's Don Gagne. Thanks for speaking to us today.
2: A pleasure.
0: We're entering the 11th week of war with Iran now. The status of the ceasefire as well as the negotiations are up in the air. Here is what we know. Iran continues to block the Strait of Hormuz, and the U.S. continues to blockade their blockade. Iran and the U.S. also exchanged fire in the Strait in recent days. And as far as the negotiations go, Iran has been reviewing a Trump administration proposal for several days now. It has yet to issue a response. Mehrzad Bourajerdi is vice provost and dean of the College of Arts and Science and Education at Missouri University of Science and Technology. He joins us now. Mehrzad, thanks for being here.
1: Thanks for having me.
0: So we don't have details on the U.S. offer just yet, but going into this week, do Iran and the U.S. seem any closer to a deal?
1: I think the two sides are closer, but it's still unclear if and when they will cross the finish line. In the meantime, they are trading fires in the Persian Gulf. My sense is that, you know, we have moved away from the sort of maximalist demands that were articulated in the earlier stages of this war, such as unconditional surrender of Iran or, you know, doing away with its missiles, etc. And now we have sort of the dawn of a more realistic assessment on both sides in terms of what, can happen. But, you know, the law of unintended consequences has taken hold. The war has basically produced a more radical and increasingly confident leadership in Iran that believes it can outlast U.S. political will while sustaining domestic repression to suppress internal resistance. It reminds me of what that Taliban fighter once said to his U.S. captors. You have the watch, we have the time.
0: Okay, so how do these U.S. asks line up with Iran's sovereignty?
1: You know, I think it's we should divide these asks into three categories: the yes, the maybe, and the no. For me, the yes is things such as immediate inspection of Iran's nuclear, you know, facilities by IAEA, having some penalty for violations, giving Iran sanctions relief, guaranteeing that they will not be attacked again, etc. The maybe category has to do with the fate of roughly 1,000 pounds of Iran's enriched uranium and whether Iran is going to get any type of fees for transit of ships through the Strait of Hormuz. And then the no category, I think, encompasses the request of the Trump administration about dismantling all of Iran's nuclear facilities or doing away with their missiles that they basically see as their only asset, and perhaps, you know, the fate of Hezbollah and other allied forces in the region. I think it's fair to say that, you know, it really takes two to tango. And what we are going to end up eventually, in my view, is going to be a framework that is going to be similar to the 2015 nuclear deal in content, if not necessarily the circumstances under which it's going to be signed.
0: Fascinating. Okay, so you mentioned other allied forces. I'm wondering, are other countries in the region watching these negotiations, not just from the perspective of wanting the conflict to end, but perhaps from the perspective of realizing that their own vulnerabilities, you know, what they might be to foreign intervention?
1: Absolutely. So the countries in the Persian Gulf, the Gulf Cooperation Council states, such as Qatar, Bahrain, etc., which have really for a long time have followed the strategy of a rent-a-superpower, and are now thinking about, okay, what are the shortcomings of this strategy, and is this our best deal, or do we need to put our, you know, eggs in different baskets? You have sanctioned, exposed states like Russia and North Korea that are watching to see how far Western, sanctions can degrade a state without direct occupation. You have China that is looking to see if economic sanctions coupled with military pressure can successfully isolate a resource-rich state like Iran. And certainly others like Turkey, you know, Pakistan, India are also watching this thing with close attention.
0: Yeah, a lot of eyes on Iran for sure. CIA intelligence shows that Iran can outlast the U.S. blockade for months and that it still has considerable ballistic missile capabilities. This was first reported by The Washington Post and confirmed by NPR by a source who's not authorized to speak to the media. President Trump had initially said that this war would be over fast. As an Iran scholar, what do you think the U.S. gets wrong about Iran?
1: Yeah. You know, it is said that war is instructive if a harsh teacher. Mm-hmm. And I think in this case, perhaps the Trump administration, thinking about the success of their last conflict in Venezuela, you know, mistook this for the next one and thought that Iran was going to be a you know, cakewalk in a way. And that didn't work out. I think they also had this caricature of Iran as a one bullet state, that you eliminate the supreme leader and everything will, you know, fall. I think we've ended up underestimating Iran's resiliency, its will to fight, its appetite for escalatory attacks on neighboring states, as well as U.S. and Israel, and really its willingness to inject pain into its own citizens. Look, this is the 11th week that they have closed the internet. So you can imagine, you know, what type of impact it's having on Iranian businesses and ordinary citizens who are, you know, dying for information about what's happening outside Iran at the moment. So in a way, we have learned, I believe, that, you know, a state can be weakened, but it might still be able to deny decisive foreign control.
0: Yeah. That's Mehrzad Barujerdi with Missouri University of Science and Technology. Thank you.
1: Thank you.
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8: Listener support for today's programming comes from Mike Potts of Marquette, celebrating Barb Potts' birthday. The Roberta Henderson Estate, in recognition of the Lydia M. Olson Library and the lifelong learning opportunities and adventures within the books. And Roger Skufka and Patricia Wheeler of Houghton, in celebration of their 28th wedding anniversary.
9: I'm Windsor Johnston with these headlines. Secretary of State Marco Rubio says the U.S. is waiting for Iran's response to a new peace proposal aimed at ending the conflict in the Middle East. Rubio says he hopes Tehran submits what he calls a serious response that could restart negotiations. The State Department says representatives from Israel and Lebanon will meet in Washington next week for 2 days of talks focused on long-term peace and security agreements. The meetings mark the third round of negotiations between the two sides since April. A Dutch cruise ship at the center of a hantavirus outbreak is heading toward the Canary Islands. Passengers are expected to disembark on Sunday and return home for monitoring. I'm Windsor Johnston, NPR News in Washington.

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1: Court put that decision on hold until Monday. The prescribing and mailing of mifepristone and misoprostol account for more than a quarter of all abortions nationwide. And a couple of years back, after the Supreme Court struck down Roe v. Wade, I got the chance to see a mailing operation myself.
2: This is our office.
1: Angel Foster, who has an MD and a PhD, is my tour guide. She motions to the walls, which are piled high with boxes, the size of a hardcover book.
2: These are all kind of prepackaged and ready to go.
1: Honestly, this looks kind of like an Etsy store.
2: It really does.
1: With the Supreme Court's pause on the ban ending on Monday, we thought it would be a good time to check back in with Angel Foster. She's the founder of the Massachusetts Medication Abortion Access Project, also called the MAP, and she joins me now.
3: Hi.
1: So, Angel, when I visited you a couple years back and I saw just how big of an operation it was, small and mighty, I think you said. For folks who don't know, you were mostly sending medication to people in states where abortion was already effectively banned.
3: That's correct. We launched the MAP in September of 2023. And in the last 2.5 years, we've provided care to around 50,000 patients. And we're now providing care to between 3,000 and 3,500 patients a month. We provide care to patients in all 50 states, but about 95% of our patients are in states with near total abortion bans or where there are restrictions on abortion in the first trimester of pregnancy.
1: And what has your office looked like over the last week?
3: Since the stay, we have had a huge surge in demand. Our numbers are probably double. And one group that we've seen a lot of demand from are those who are seeking pills for future use. So advanced provision or providing mifepristone and misoprostol to someone who's not pregnant but wants the pills on hand to use in the future is something we've always offered our patients. And typically it's about 1% of our patients. So we send between 30 and 35 future use packages a month. On Tuesday, we sent 50.
1: You told me some of the stories that come along with the patients seeking these medications. What have some of them been telling you, especially this last week?
3: Sure. So I'm right now in our patient portal. I'm looking at the medical questionnaires that our patients have completed in the last couple of days. We have a 22-year-old patient from Florida who wrote to us to say, you know, thank you for providing the service. I think you know how important it truly is. We have a patient who is 36 years old and from South Carolina who wrote, I'm a victim of domestic violence and I'm pregnant by my abuser. I know having this baby would make it harder to leave. And so we know that medication abortion pills really are a lifeline for people, especially those who are in states with near total bans and in states where there are gestational duration restrictions in the first trimester.
1: I guess one obvious question is, after the Supreme Court's pause expires, what happens to the project?
3: We will continue to provide care to patients in all 50 states as long as we are legally able to do so. And right now, what we're planning is to continue to provide mifepristone and misoprostol. But if for whatever reason we can't provide that regimen, we will pivot to misoprostol alone. Our team has a lot of experience using misoprostol as a single abortifacient. From our international work, we're very confident in the safety and efficacy of this regimen, and we have evidence-based standards for how to use it. So while we're obviously waiting for the decision and would be incredibly disappointed if we can't offer our patients mifepristone, we're also very grateful that we have such a high-quality, safe, and effective alternative that we can turn to.
1: I just want to take a second and kind of ask you about you. You told me at the time that you were being really careful about traveling to states that had bans for fear you might be targeted. Hearing, you know, all the stories from patients, knowing the ramifications of this decision, I'm wondering how you're feeling right now.
3: I have a number of different emotions. The first is real frustration with the judicial interference with science and the practice of medicine. It is still the case that because I'm public facing and involved with a Shield Law practice, I don't travel to or through states with near total bans. And that includes South Carolina, which is where my mom and

0: stepdad are based. And so I haven't been able to visit them at their home for over 2.5 years. And that makes me sad. And I think it makes them sad. And we do figure out ways to see each other in other places. But as a family, we all agree that it's worth it.
1: That's Dr. Angel Foster, founder of the Massachusetts Medication Abortion Access Project. Thanks so much.
0: Thank you.
1: The music of singer-songwriter Jessica Hoop can be a little hard to pin down. Folksy guitar riffs in one song, driving rock beats in the next. Sometimes it sounds almost like classical.
2: It doesn't comply to genre. That's not something I really know how to do. I'm just, I guess, maybe too restless or not educated well enough in any one particular genre.

0: Coop grew up in Northern California and left home as a teenager, going off the grid, living in the wilderness. In her early 20s, she got a job nannying for Tom Waits' kids. The gravelly-voiced singer passed on her demo CD, the start of her music career. Now, some two decades later, Coop is out with her seventh studio album. It's called Long Wave Home. For this record, she decided to try something new. She produced it herself.
1: I'd always been under the sturdy wing of a producer. And this time I thought if I'm going to grow and evolve, I should take off those training wheels. I should rely on my own judgment. To make it all work, I decided that I would travel to players rather than them travel to me. And so I set up my camper van and I hit the road, and I was out for about 2 weeks tracking. And then I came back to my headquarters in Manchester, where we assembled the fruits of our forage.
2: Country, gonna laugh as I'm losing my country. Love a dirty joke, it's good to be in the know.
0: Well, there are a couple of songs on the album that seem to be about politics or current events. I wonder if we could listen to the song Designer Citizen.

0: I'm putting myself in the shoes of someone who has a goal and a desire, but the information that comes their way gets them to act against their best interest. I was listening to individuals who have most recently lost their country to fascism, and listening to the signs, and some of them were much more subtle than the ones you would get in, say, like a pamphlet that gives you fascism 101. So I wanted to put myself in the shoes of someone who was willing to go that way.
1: There are some songs that are political or have these kind of details of current events, but then there are also these songs that feel very personal and intimate, like Love is Salvation. We build

the thing that holds that song together is what it takes to be a friend. As our friends go through things, it's important, I think, that each of us has a witness to what we're going through. And the song is like the ultimate

0: Sorry, I apologize for crying on radio.
1: You're fine. But, take a breath. You're fine.
0: It's not a heavy song. It's self-assured. I think it's really important to have someone in your life that can see you clearly. And I guess that's what the song is, someone to just speak up on your behalf and know what about a circumstance is right and what's wrong.
1: And you were this friend that helped someone else stay afloat in a time of trouble?
0: Yeah. Not always the best at it, but writing a song is a good effort, I think. Mm-hmm.

0: You grew up in a very religious family in a Mormon community in California. I wonder how music was part of your life growing up.
1: Music had an absolutely central part in my family life. My dad was a folk, like a guitarist. My mother was an amateur opera singer. I think music was our common language. Ooh. It was something we did as a family, and it was absolutely integral into how we saw ourselves.
0: I read in an interview where you said that music was kind of a thing that helped you get from point A to point B, like singing while you walked.
1: Yeah, I had a lot of walking to do because there was quite the stretch between my dad's house and high school. I was constantly singing.
0: Are there any parallels to, like, leaving home when you were a teenager? You left home, you know, when you were young, like 15. What were you looking for?
1: Oh, I was looking for a way out of the Mormon church to find psychological freedom from the things that I was taught as a child all the way up till the age of 14. Another thing I was looking for when I was a kid, I was looking for wild nature, and I was looking for, like, unbridled life.
0: Mm.
1: I was looking for like, rough and ready, living off the grid. I had no plan. I didn't really have any structure. My life unfolded through each person that I met.
2: Today I'm leaving.
0: Well, it's interesting, so many years later, I find those themes are still in your music. Like, I really love the song Big Storm, which feels like an anthem, kind of declaring your freedom even now.

0: Yeah, I think it's something we have to do time and time again because we are we live in patterns, don't we? It's the warp and the weft, and it's these patterns that we are bound to until somehow we break the pattern. And I don't know anything about breaking patterns. I actually might be breaking one now.
1: With this album?
0: With my commitment to it. Because I had to commit to this thing that had a lot of potential pitfalls and I could have failed at, but I haven't failed so far.
1: That was singer-songwriter Jessica Hoop. Her new album, Long Wave Home, is out now, and she'll be touring the U.S. this summer. Flowing at the back of me. Flowing at the back of me. Weekend Edition is a production of NPR News, which is solely responsible for its content. 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

0: 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The immigration...
1: 40 years after the Chernobyl accident, scientists continue to monitor radiation levels near the site and their impact on returning animal and plant life.
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1: In the second of our two-part series, we consider the legacy of Chernobyl on the next Big Picture Science.
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3: 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The Marquette County Habitat for Humanity is hosting a fundraiser with a bingo night Monday the 11th in Ishpeming. The event begins at 5:30 at the Mather. 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
5: 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Harrell, Ronnie Baker Brooks, Larry McRae, and all the nominees in the Song of the Year category. 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

0: I'm Windsor Johnston with these headlines. Secretary of State Marco Rubio says the U.S. is waiting for Iran's response to a new ceasefire proposal aimed at easing tensions in the Middle East. Rubio says the plan includes reopening commercial shipping through the Strait of Hormuz. The State Department says representatives from Israel and Lebanon will meet in Washington next week for another round of peace talks. The Trump administration says the discussions are focused on stabilizing Israel's northern border and reducing Hezbollah's influence in the region. Virginia's Democratic Attorney General is planning to appeal a court ruling striking down a voter-approved congressional redistricting plan. Democrats say the map could have helped the party gain 4 additional U.S. House seats in the midterms. I'm Windsor Johnston, NPR News in Washington.
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2: This is Weekend Edition from NPR News. I'm Alyssa Nadworny. There's a new crop of Pulitzer Prize winners, journalism's highest honor. Among them are Ginny Monk and Dave Altamari of the Connecticut Mirror. They and two reporters from fellow nonprofit newsroom ProPublica teamed up to investigate predatory towing practices and the state laws that fostered them. Ginny and Dave, congratulations, and thank you for joining us.
3: Thank you for having us.
4: Thank you.
2: So you launched your series with the words, gone in 15 days. Walk us through some of the issues in Connecticut.
4: So we got a tip that towers were getting permission to sell people's cars after 15 days, which honestly didn't sound real.
3: Yeah, around the same time, I was working with a tenants union in Hamden, Connecticut, and folks were telling me just over and over that their cars were getting towed and sold for minor parking violations. Someone was parked crooked, still within the lines, but parked crooked. Someone hadn't cleared snow off their windshield. There were all kinds of reasons, many of them very minor, and our series really focused on people whose cars were towed from their own homes.
4: Theoretically, under the law, what was supposed to happen is they were supposed to notify the person whose car has been towed that their vehicle had been towed and give them the option to collect some of the money from the sale. And if they didn't, then after a year, they were supposed to turn the money over to the state, and none of that was happening.
2: So the cars would be towed and then sold, and the towing company would make a profit. And then what did that mean for the people left without cars?
3: The loss of transportation had huge effects that echoed through people's lives. So people lost jobs, lost their housing, missed medical appointments, struggled to get their children to school. Really big consequences for, again, things like parking incorrectly.
2: How did the state and state agencies like the DMV factor into all of this?
4: The DMV was supposed to, or did, have to give them permission to sell the vehicle. They were theoretically supposed to be the gatekeeper. They weren't. They were basically rubber stamping the forms. What we did find is that in a lot of cases, they were selling the cars privately or, frankly, giving them to friends or family members. That's how they were getting around it and how they were able to sell some pretty nice cars.
2: Did you just say that in some cases, the people who worked at the towing company were just giving them to their friends or family?
4: In some cases, yes. Or using them themselves.
2: You worked with reporters at ProPublica.
3: Yes, we worked with several really talented people, particularly two data reporters, Sophie Chu and Haru Cornier. The data was hugely complicated, and I don't think we could have told these stories without their work.
2: Is there a moment that stood out to you, maybe something a source said or just this aha moment in the course of your investigation?
3: We did a really big audience engagement effort, and the response was really huge. We interviewed more than 100 people who had been towed. So I think seeing how much people wanted to talk about this issue and felt like they hadn't been heard before was sort of a collective aha moment.
5: So this investigation did the thing that accountability journalism strives to do. It helped make change. What resulted from your work?
3: So in 2025, I think it was about 24 hours after our first story published, lawmakers started promising that they were going to do something about this. And they did. In 2025, they overhauled the state's towing statutes. And then they came back in 2026. And actually, the day the Pulitzers were announced, the House of Representatives gave final passage to another bill that said the time before the sale is going to be 30 days at the minimum, and you have to base it on the age of the vehicle.
5: Does this feel like enough to you guys?
4: Oh, it's a good start.
5: That's Pulitzer winners Ginny Monk and Dave Altomare of the Connecticut Mirror. Thanks so much for speaking with us. And again, big kudos. Congratulations.
3: Thank you very much.
4: Thank you.
5: A new study into a giant tsunami last year in Alaska shows it could have easily killed lots of people. Researchers say the massive wave near Juneau was triggered by a landslide and swept an area frequently visited by boats and cruise ships carrying thousands of passengers. NPR's Rebecca Hersher reports.
6: The tsunami happened in a picturesque fjord called Tracy Arm last August at 5:30 a.m.
7: The fact that it took place at 5:30 in the morning was really just unimaginably lucky.
6: Jacqueline Kaplan-Auerbach is a seismologist and one of the authors of the new study, which was published in the journal Science.
7: Had this happened several hours later, it's far more likely there would have been boats in the area when that huge tsunami came down.
6: And if boats had been in the fjord, it could have been deadly, the new study finds. Scientists reconstructed what happened. There's a glacier at the end of the fjord, and they found that a massive landslide next to it triggered the tsunami. The tsunami sent water more than 1,500 feet up the steep sides of the fjord. The water was carrying chunks of ice, trees, and other debris.
7: It's really scary to imagine it.
6: Such landslides near glaciers are getting more likely because climate change is causing glaciers to melt, which makes the areas around them less stable. In fact, some communities in Iceland and Greenland have already been forced to move because of the threat posed by tsunamis that are touched off by landslides. Kaplan-Auerbach says last summer's tsunami near Juneau is a wake-up call about the risks for Alaska.
7: Nobody had eyes on this area as a place where we expected failure. And there are undoubtedly many places like this.
6: Studying last summer's tsunami could also help scientists predict when and where such tsunamis will happen in the future. Because in retrospect, there were some signs that the landslide was about to happen.
7: There were tiny, tiny, tiny earthquakes that were probably the first sign that that area was going to fail.
6: But she says a lot more research is needed to measure and understand such earthquakes. Rebecca Hersher, NPR News.
5: Scientists working on drugs for leukemia had a breakthrough a few decades ago, and they were stunned by how their patients responded.
8: I was like, okay, I must have done a programming mistake. Something is wrong. Because the curves were just, I mean, they were all doing fantastic and they were all alive. And I'm like, no, something is wrong.
5: Tomorrow on Weekend Edition with Aisha, the story of the drug that changed cancer care all over the world. Tune in on your radio or by telling your smart speaker to play NPR. Author Sarah Novick is obsessed with language. Its power, how it connects us, and also how it can isolate us. Her latest book, a memoir, is called Mother Tongue. In it, she chronicles losing her hearing at age 12, learning American Sign Language, and finding a deaf community.
9: I feel like I'm always evolving, changing, and I think that's part of life as a deaf person.
5: We're talking to Novick through an ASL translator. That's the voice you'll hear throughout our interview. Her story is one about motherhood, deaf history, and how being deaf has shaped who she is and how she parents.
9: I'm a parent. I'm a writer. I'm a deaf person.
5: Novik has short, gelled hair, boxy glasses. And when we talk, she's 8 months pregnant.
9: Much more calm.
5: At her house in the Philly suburbs, like Novik brings us to a room filled with toys and musical instruments.
9: Yeah, yeah.
5: She says it's the best room in the house.
9: I mean, anytime people are here, this is the spot. We all sit and we meet around here.
5: Across from a wall of guitars is an upright piano. Novik takes a seat and begins to play. You could consider music as the fourth language Novik knows, in addition to ASL, English, and Croatian, the language of her grandparents. You just made that up?
9: I mean, yeah, just something.
5: She plays us a chord, and after she plays, she signs it.
9: F. See?
5: When she lost her hearing in middle school, music became a facade, a way to convince herself and others her deafness wasn't really happening. Now, music is mostly about a physical feeling.
9: Most things now for me is vibration related. I think there was always something that I felt more than I thought about.
5: She's come a long way from that teen in hiding. Her book, Mother Tongue, follows her navigating her deaf identity to disability rights activist, professor of deaf studies, and mother through pregnancy and adoption. That's her older son, who she calls Kay in the book, playing the piano.
10: Yeah.
5: He is adopted from Thailand and is deaf. At his orphanage, he was mostly deprived of language. He learned ASL from Novik and her husband at age 4. He now wears hearing aids, and he loves loud noises.
9: Kay loves to speak. He loves to yell and shout.
5: Her younger son is biological and hearing. She calls him S.
11: Can I hear?
5: He grew up with ASL as his first language. Both boys now speak and sign. They love to laugh and play together, especially with Legos. Novik loves watching how each of her boys use and relate to language. They are far more comfortable in the in-between of ASL and English, of the hearing world and the deaf world, than she ever was.
9: They really teeter between worlds. They like it there. And that took a long time for me to also like it here.
5: This teetering inspired a question.
9: What is a primary language, and how do you get one? I mean, I think I've always been obsessed with that idea.
5: Which led to the title of the book, Mother Tongue. But even that raised more questions.
9: The sign for mother and the sign for tongue does not make sense as a phrase in ASL. How do you sign then that phrase, mother tongue?
5: She's landed on two signs, one for language, but the other, the descriptor, has a lot of options. The sign for priority or primary, or perhaps natural, first, or family. For most deaf people like Novik, ASL is not their first language. 90% of deaf children come from hearing homes. Only 8% of parents ever learn enough ASL to have a conversation with their kids.
9: There's a lot of baby things on the floor.
5: Novik brings producer Elena Twarek and I into her office.
9: Ta-da! This is like the only place in the house that is mine.
5: Here is where she can step into her identity as a writer.
9: So this little corner of this little room is very important to me.
5: To actually write the book, Novik signed much of her thoughts first, as if talking to herself, then sat down at her computer and translated it to the written English. Next to her desk, there's a shelf of foreign language versions of her two previous books.
9: I think the Spanish one might be the most badass, though.
5: Girl at War, about a 10-year-old surviving the war in former Yugoslavia.
12: Oh, Chica en Guerra.
9: Yeah, that's it.
5: And True Biz, her bestseller about a deaf boarding school.
13: You've been a fiction writer, and you're writing not just nonfiction, but memoir. Did it feel like you had to wait to do that?
9: For a while, maybe I didn't think that I had anything to say about myself until I had the kids. And then I could go kind of back from that place and look back at myself.
5: She started by writing letters to each of them. She wanted her boys to understand her life as a deaf person and the landscape of being deaf in America.
9: So much of our deaf history is kind of scattered, and it's in different places.
5: So Novick thought, what if I put it all in one place? A book. Part of that history can be found at a deaf boarding school a few miles from her house.
9: This is what we call Old PSD, the Old Pennsylvania School for the Deaf.
5: We walk with Novick through the sprawling green of the now closed campus. Most buildings are empty and in disrepair.
13: This is kind of a place that represents what happened to deaf education in America.
9: Definitely. In a lot of places, a lot of different state schools for the deaf are being shut down.
5: Safe spaces for deaf people have a dark history. Ableist laws in the 1800s prohibited deaf people from being in public. Today, in addition to school closures, there's controversy around trying to heal deafness with things like cochlear implants. Novick connects this all to her own experiences, like on the assumptions people make when they meet her.
9: A lot of people, their first instinct is obviously not like, oh, you're a deaf person. Their first instinct is more like this rage. Like, why are you ignoring me?
5: Or on wearing hearing aids.
13: When do you wear yours?
9: When I'm with hearing people. And then I get home and they're immediately taken off. Like your bra. Like your bra. You know, after a long day, you take your bra off. It feels like that, times 10.
5: For her son Kay, it's a different story.
9: He likes his hearing aids. He's in the bath sometimes. I'm still trying to wear them. I'm always trying to, like, rip them off of him.
5: This difference in the deaf experience, in the role of language in shaping her boy's childhood, has left Novick with more questions than answers. Just the night before, Kay had trouble sleeping. He was afraid of the dark, afraid of monsters. This did not square with what the orphanage in Thailand had told them years ago, that Kay was fearless.
9: They all said, oh, he's not scared of anything. He'll do whatever he wants. He's brave. He has no fears. And I'm telling you, this kid is a giant chicken. I always wonder, was he always scared of those things, but he couldn't express it? I don't know. Language is everything.
5: Language is everything. Sarah Novick is the author of the new memoir, Mother Tongue. This piece was produced by Elena Torek and edited by Jacob Fenston. This is Weekend Edition from NPR News. I'm Alyssa Nadworny.
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11: 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We'll see the Cliffs of Moher, Blarney Castle, Dublin, and so much more. 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
5: From NPR News in Washington, D.C., this is Weekend Edition. I'm Alyssa Nadworny. This hour, a look at the strained relationship between the U.S. and NATO. And do President Trump's pardons of public officials undermine the fight against public corruption? Then, 20 years ago, a case of mistaken identity landed Guy Goma, who was at the BBC to interview for a job in IT, in a different kind of interview, live, on air. The video of the mishap went viral.
15: When the video went viral, everywhere I was passing, people was stopping me on the street and asking me, have you got a job?
5: Plus, the WNBA is set to start its new season with high salaries and more teams. First, our newscast. It's Saturday, May 9th, 2026.
0: Live from NPR News in Washington, I'm Windsor Johnston. The State Department says representatives from Israel and Lebanon will meet in Washington next week for 2 days of talks focused on long-term peace and security agreements. In the meantime, Israel continues carrying out attacks aimed at Hezbollah targets despite a ceasefire. NPR's Jana Rapp reports the strikes have killed a number of civilians.
16: The Israeli military says it targeted a Hezbollah weapons depot in the village of Tura. It says it took care to minimize civilian casualties, but those known killed in the attack were three women, an elderly disabled man, and a girl who were at home when the airstrike hit their three-story building. Israel did not provide proof of the weapons depot claim. It has intensified attacks lately ahead of talks expected in Washington next week with Lebanon. Lebanese state media says Israeli attacks, mostly in southern Lebanon, killed 35 people Friday, including three other children. The militant group Hezbollah has responded to the Israeli attacks with strikes on Israeli military targets. Jane Araf, NPR News, Beirut.
0: A Frontier Airlines plane reported hitting a pedestrian on a runway at Denver International Airport last night. The incident occurred during takeoff, sparking a fire on board and forcing the evacuation of the packed flight. NPR's Amy Held reports police in Denver say they're assisting in the investigation.
17: 231 people were headed to Los Angeles, but just before they could take off,
18: we're stopping on the runway. We just hit somebody. We have an engine fire.
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19: We've got smoke in the aircraft. We're going to evacuate on the runway.
17: Passengers got out on slides and were bused to the terminal. None reported serious injuries. The Denver Fire Department extinguished the engine fire. Neither the airport nor the airline said who was struck or how they got in the way of takeoff. In a statement, Frontier said they are deeply saddened by the event. An investigation is underway. Amy Held, NPR News.
0: It was another big week for tech stocks on Wall Street this week. The S&P 500 Index and the Nasdaq Composite both closed in record territory. NPR's Scott Horsley reports the Dow Jones Industrial Average gained 0.2%.
20: Computer chip makers continue to see strong demand from data centers. That's boosting shares of NVIDIA and other companies with ties to artificial intelligence. The job market in computer infrastructure is not so strong. That's one of the sectors that lost jobs last month. Overall, U.S. employers added 115,000 jobs in April as the unemployment rate held steady at 4.3%. Job gains last month were somewhat stronger than forecasters had expected, which should allow the Federal Reserve to focus for now on fighting stubborn inflation. Scott Horsley, NPR News, Washington.
0: This is NPR News. The final class of students at the first permanent Jewish institution of higher learning in the United States will graduate this weekend. Tana Weingartner from member station WVXU reports Hebrew Union College will no longer ordain rabbis in Cincinnati, where it was founded.
21: The country's largest Reform rabbinical seminary is shuttering its Cincinnati school because of low enrollment and a large financial deficit. Jewish Federation of Cincinnati CEO Danielle Minson says the Hebrew Union College decision has been tough for the community.
22: We're sad. This is the last rabbinical class being ordained on the campus where Isaac Meir Wise built American Reform Judaism 150 years ago. And we're also really proud. We're proud of our place in American Jewish history.
21: Hebrew Union College has made cuts at its New York and L.A. campuses, too. The school's president says students will still come to Cincinnati to do research at the archives and library, which are home to one of the world's largest collections of Jewish printed material. For NPR News, I'm Tana Weingartner.
0: Immigration officials have lifted a hold on green card and visa applications for doctors from 36 countries. The move means physicians whose cases have been paused for months could soon get them renewed, allowing them to work. But scientific researchers and other professionals from countries including Iran, Venezuela, and Afghanistan still won't have their immigration applications reviewed. The Trump administration put a pause on applications from those countries, citing a need to improve security screening. I'm Windsor Johnston, NPR News in Washington.
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0: This is Weekend Edition from NPR News. I'm Alyssa Nadworny in for Scott Simon. In the 10 weeks since the start of the war in Iran, there's been major economic fallout. And the geopolitical costs are growing, too, as the conflict deepens tensions between Washington and its NATO allies. Many experts say those relations are at their lowest point since the end of World War II. Joining me now to discuss the latest and how we got here is NPR's Scott Newman. Good morning, Scott.
1: Good morning, Alyssa.
0: Okay, so remind us how this dispute between President Trump and NATO started.
1: To start with, NATO criticized the White House for not consulting them before planning strikes on Iran. Then Trump himself rebuked NATO for not backing the U.S. war effort. Now, Spain has refused to let the U.S. use bases on its soil, while the U.K. and Germany say they won't join the U.S. blockade of Iranian ports. German Chancellor Friedrich Merz went even further, suggesting that Iran had humiliated Washington in peace talks.
0: And how has Trump responded?
1: Well, he wasn't happy. Soon after all of this, the Pentagon said it was withdrawing 5,000 American troops from Germany, and a plan to supply the country with U.S.-made Tomahawk missiles might be shelved. Despite all that, the U.K. and Germany have continued to share intelligence and allow the U.S. to use bases on their territory for operations over the Persian Gulf.
0: Okay, Scott, let's step back a bit. This isn't the first run-in between President Trump and the rest of NATO. Catch us up.
1: Yeah, not at all. In Trump's first term, he repeatedly criticized NATO members for not pulling their own weight when it comes to defense spending. And he suggested that future U.S. help to allies could depend on them, quote, paying their bills. He also floated the idea of buying Greenland. Now, fast forward. By his second term, the Greenland talk had turned into threats of seizing it by force, despite Greenland belonging to NATO member Denmark. He also spoke openly about annexing another ally, Canada. Here's former NATO ambassador Ivo Dalder.
2: All capitals in Europe and in Canada realize that something fundamental has broken.
1: Now, Trump is again threatening to withdraw from NATO while tensions grow over U.S. policy in the Strait of Hormuz.
0: Okay, so something fundamental has broken. What does all this mean for the future of the alliance?
1: Well, no one I talk to thinks Trump will follow through on his threats to exit NATO altogether. In any case, that would require approval by Congress. But allies increasingly view the U.S. as an unreliable partner, and NATO is actively planning for a future where the U.S. takes a back seat and countries like Germany step up to take the lead.
0: Is that just all talk, or is there actually more to it?
1: Well, Germany has, in fact, committed to a significant increase in its own troop levels with a view to taking a larger role in NATO. But a bigger problem is that Europe and Canada don't have the same capacity as the U.S. to conduct long-range precision strikes. We're talking about big transport planes, bombers, and cruise missiles. And their navies don't come close to the U.S. either. Balkan Devlin is a senior fellow at Canada's McDonnell Laurier Institute. He says it could take as long as 10 years for the rest of the alliance to acquire those capabilities. And that, says Devlin, would leave a potential vulnerability gap that Russia, which is now in its fifth year of an expansionist war in Ukraine, could exploit.
3: The concern is that the Trump administration will not provide that time to do an orderly transition to more European leadership.
1: Devlin and others say the result of the loss of trust in the U.S. is ironically creating exactly the kind of NATO Trump seems to want, one led by Europe, not the U.S.
0: That's NPR's Scott Newman. Thank you.
1: Thanks, Alyssa.
0: A former county sheriff, a former Arkansas state senator, a former Las Vegas councilwoman. All three are convicted on federal corruption charges. And all three are among more than a dozen former elected officials and their associates who have received pardons from President Trump in his second term. Legal experts say that's but one way the Trump administration has undermined the fight against public corruption. NPR Justice correspondent Ryan Lucas reports.
4: In October of 2024, a federal jury needed just 2 hours to return a guilty verdict against former Las Vegas councilwoman Michelle Fiore on conspiracy and wire fraud charges. The Republican was convicted of pocketing some $70,000 of donations meant for memorials to honor police officers killed in the line of duty and spending the money instead on cosmetic surgery, rent, and her daughter's wedding. But then, just weeks before she was scheduled to be sentenced in May 2025...
5: Well, this is the executive grant of clemency signed by President Donald Trump, letting Michelle Fiore off the hook.
4: Fiore is one of at least 15 former elected officials or their co-conspirators convicted of or charged with corruption who have received pardons from President Trump since the start of his second term.
6: I think that there are all sorts of things that the administration has done that suggest an increasingly casual perspective on public corruption.
4: Dan Greenberg is a senior legal fellow at the Libertarian Cato Institute.
6: I think that pardons are an important piece of that puzzle.
4: Greenberg says every president occasionally makes mistakes in the pardon process, including President Bill Clinton and Joe Biden. Greenberg likens such mistakes to a hailstone coming out of a clear blue sky. But the pardons under Trump, he says, are more like a hail storm.
6: There's just a pile of pardons that I think appear to any reasonable person to be not just highly questionable, but just obviously disturbing.
4: There's Trump's pardon for a Virginia sheriff who was convicted of taking $75,000 in bribes in exchange for appointing businessmen as deputies. There's the pardon for a former speaker of the Tennessee State House and his aide who were convicted of a kickback scheme with taxpayer-funded mailer services. A Trump administration official helping lead the pardon process, Ed Martin, posted on social media last year, quote, "No MAGA left behind," end quote. In total, more than half of the former elected officials to receive pardons from Trump are Republicans. Again, Greenberg.
6: I have to think that it sends a message that maybe you're a little more likely to get off scot-free as long as you're one of the president's supporters. And that is, of course, immensely troubling.
4: In a statement to NPR, the White House defended Trump's pardons and said the only pardons anyone should criticize are those issued by President Biden. Presidential clemency is just one aspect of what legal observers say has been the Trump administration's pullback from efforts to combat public corruption. The administration also has decimated the Justice Department's public integrity section, a specialized unit that was created after Watergate to root out and prosecute cases of public corruption as well as election crimes.
7: That has been what the section has done, investigate and prosecute sensitive high-level cases, especially involving members of Congress or high-level officials in the executive branch, as well as state and local officials, mayors, governors, state representatives.
4: That's John Keller. He worked in the public integrity section for more than a decade. He was acting chief when he resigned in February 2025 after the Trump Justice Department leadership directed him to dismiss a corruption case against then New York City Mayor Eric Adams. Blowback over the Adams case prompted a wave of resignations and marked the start of the public integrity section's dismantling. The unit has dropped from 40 or so full-time prosecutors when Trump returned to office in January 2025, down to just two today, according to current and former officials. Cases that were already open before the change in administration have been allowed to proceed, but many have been declined or handed off to U.S. attorneys' offices, where they are often dropped. As a result, the number of investigations and charged cases the section is handling has plummeted from around 200 to now around 20. What does the pullback by the Justice Department mean for public corruption? Again, Keller.
8: If you don't have enforcement, what happens over time is that the kind of corroding effect of corruption leads to just a broken system of government where public officials are serving themselves first and the public second.
4: Public corruption cases are notoriously complex. They are time and resource intensive. Big city U.S. attorney offices, like those in New York, Chicago, and L.A., have the means to do them on their own. It's the smaller states and more rural areas that will be hit hardest by the demise of the public integrity section. And that's because in those places, the unit often stepped in to hold corrupt state and local officials to account. Keller says these were some of the unit's most impactful cases. He points to the prosecution of a former small-town Pennsylvania police officer who was convicted of bribery and other crimes, including using his position to obtain sex from two women in exchange for favors in prosecutions.
7: And because public integrity no longer exists, those cases aren't being done, and there's no one to step into the shoes of the public integrity section to do those cases.
4: The Justice Department did not respond to a request for comment. The dismantling of the public integrity section, the presidential pardons for former elected officials. These are just pieces of a whole. If you pull back and look at the administration's actions on the public corruption front in their entirety, Columbia Law School professor Richard Briefeldt says the Trump administration appears indifferent, at best, to tackling the problem.
9: They're acting as if corruption is simply not an issue, and people who are convicted of corruption were unfairly treated.
4: In other words, he says there's kind of a disdain for the very idea that corruption is a problem. Ryan Lucas, NPR News, Washington.
0: Plenty of us turn to AI with medical questions, knowing that it doesn't have a medical license. But chatbots are fooling people into believing that they're actually talking to a doctor.
10: And when I asked it if it was a real person, it said, quote, "Yes, I'm a real person, not an AI or some shady online therapist."
0: Later today on All Things Considered, one state tries to stop AI from practicing medicine without a license. 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
2: Listener support for today's programming comes from Mike Potts of Marquette, celebrating Barb Potts' birthday. The Roberta Henderson Estate, in recognition of the Lydia M. Olson Library and the lifelong learning opportunities and adventures within the books. And Roger Skufka and Patricia Wheeler of Houghton, in celebration of their 28th wedding anniversary.
3: I'm Windsor Johnston with these headlines. The U.S. military says it's disabled two additional Iranian oil tankers in the Strait of Hormuz. The Trump administration says ongoing attacks do not mean the ceasefire is over. The Treasury Department has announced a new round of sanctions targeting individuals and companies, many in China, accused of helping Iran develop drones and ballistic missiles. The sanctions target networks the U.S. says helped Iran obtain weapons materials and technology tied to its military programs. A three-day ceasefire between Russia and Ukraine is in effect this weekend. The White House says the pause in hostilities could be the beginning of the end of the war. I'm Windsor Johnston, NPR News, in Washington.

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1: It's led by Paul Clement, to be clear, to underscore how seriously ABC and its parent company Disney is taking this. That's the former Solicitor General under President George W. Bush, an experienced hand at Supreme Court arguments, leading this essentially bureaucratic filing with the Federal Communications Commission. They're arguing in this filing that the FCC's actions, and this is a direct quote, quote, threatens to limit news coverage of political candidates and chill core First Amendment protected speech for years and potentially decades to come.
2: Chilling speech. I mean, in Disney's legal filing, how did they kind of clarify that to the FCC?
1: Well, look, this all, of course, happens against the backdrop of FCC Chairman Brendan Carr going after Jimmy Kimmel for remarks he's made, a frequent critic of the president late night, and also investigations of DEI, diversity, equity, and inclusion at ABC. In this case, this is a very specific investigation of whether the appearance of a Texas Democrat, James Tallarico, on the ABC talk show The View violates equal time protections. The View says, look, we operate like a news program, and we've had that judgment from the FCC for over 20 years. That's an exception to equal time. That is, every single candidate during a political race gets equal time. News broadcasters get an exception to that because they're allowed discretion, editorial judgment under the First Amendment. The FCC is seeking a new interpretation of these rules. And in this filing, Disney is even referring to Republicans like Texas Senator Ted Cruz, who warns that the agency is going too far against speech it doesn't like, and argues that the same could happen in future years under Democrats.
2: President Trump and his administration have frequently attacked the media, so I guess I'm wondering what is notable about Disney's response here?
1: Well, President Trump had sued Disney over remarks by ABC News anchor George Stephanopoulos before his inauguration last year. This was considered by most legal observers that I interviewed frivolous, but Disney wanted peace to get things through, paid him $15 million, another $1 million for legal costs. Other news organizations have been seen by their owners to also bend to the will of the administration. Paramount Global at CBS, Washington Post Jeff Bezos has changed his editorial pages as well. You know, it appears to be a signal by the Walt Disney Company's new CEO, Josh D'Amaro, that he won't stand by, that he's going to make a clear stand for the rights of broadcasters to operate in the media under the First Amendment.
2: So where do things go from here?
1: So technically, what ABC and Disney are demanding is a full vote by the commission, which currently has only 3 members. It's 2-1 Republicans. They're seeking for that commission to reaffirm the View's right to operate under this understanding that it's acting as a news program. And indeed, it's under ABC News's division, even though some criticize it as listing to the liberal side. They're clearly indicating as well they're intending to take this to the courts, that the regulations that Carr are relying upon here, they say, will be unlikely to be held up by judges. I asked the FCC for comment, and we have not heard back.
2: That's NPR media correspondent David Folkenflik. David, thank you so much.
1: You bet.
2: A lot of things are squeezing your wallet right now, including health insurance. Higher premiums and fewer people signing up has made the Affordable Care Act insurance marketplace even more expensive, messy, and frustrating. Bruce Japsen is Forbes' senior healthcare contributor, and he joins us now. Thanks for being here.
3: Thanks for having me.
2: Okay, so I want to start with how we got here. Basically, it wasn't only just 1 year ago that we were talking about these historic numbers of people enrolling in insurance on the marketplace.
3: We saw a big jump. So when the exchanges started over a decade ago, I think it was something like 8 million people signed up for Obamacare. And this is individual coverage under the Affordable Care Act. These are people that probably didn't have insurance before or left their jobs. They had an option. And of course, you know, if you had pre-existing conditions, you couldn't get an insurance or it'd be outrageously expensive. And by and large, if you go to the website, depending on your income, you could get a subsidy to buy coverage. Well, the Biden administration and the Democratic-controlled Congress, they enhanced the subsidies so more people can get the credit. And the popularity of Obamacare hit an all-time high of 24 million last year. Earlier this year, the Republican Congress and the Trump administration did not renew the enhanced subsidies. And so now people are dropping.

0: dropping the coverage. And we know that because the health insurance companies are starting to report their first quarter earnings. And we're seeing that enrollment in Obamacare is down by several million people.
1: And they're not getting insurance then through an employer.
0: Correct. And so there was a big market, and a lot of the insurance companies said Congress is going to create these enhanced subsidies. We'll move into more parts of the country and sell more. And then there was competition. Well, now with the enhanced subsidies going away, the Trump administration said in January that enrollment was down by a million. Well, signing up and then paying your first claim are two different stories. And so now what we're seeing is that people are getting this sticker shock, major out-of-pocket premium increases, which is what KFF, formerly known as the Kaiser Family Foundation, and other groups have said would happen, that people would say, I'm not buying this, I can't afford it.
1: Now, can you briefly tell me what insurance companies have dropped from the marketplace?
0: Yeah, CVS, which owns Aetna decided about a year ago that they were getting out, and they had provided Obamacare to a million people. Other companies, a company called Oscar Health, they picked up a lot of their members. Oscar Health tends to operate in more metropolitan markets, and so they got the Aetna members. But now Cigna is saying that they're getting out. And so that will mean that 369,000 people who now have to pick another plan, it's certainly a big deal to them. And we won't know until probably late summer, early fall, whether some of these other companies will get out of the Obamacare business, or they will decide to not be in a certain market.
1: Be in this rural area or be in this state.
0: Yeah, rural areas in particular, which important places to the Republican voter, those places tend to be, it's more difficult to get health insurance companies to sell products to begin with. Centene, which sells Ambetter for one, they're down 2 million members.
1: What does this mean for the insurance market as a whole? I mean, even for folks who don't get their insurance on the marketplace.
0: Yeah, that's a great question. Health insurance costs are already going up. By and large, a lot of the statistics will say like 9-10%. Like, we're talking double digits. And part of that is related to, in the pandemic, people were avoiding care, even though we've been out of that for 2-3 years now. It's had a hangover where we're seeing the insurance companies are already, they're seeing this influx of patients. And so their costs are high. And so to make money and provide the care and turn a profit and all that fun stuff, they have to raise premiums. So the premiums are already going up. And when you have the legislation that Congress passed that's going to make it, I don't care what anybody says, it's going to make it more difficult for people to sign up for Medicaid because they're introducing work requirements. Some people are going to say, I'm not messing with this. I'm just not going to get coverage.
1: How is this going to affect already squeezed consumers?
0: It's hitting them hard. I mean, I was just talking to a young guy the other day, mid-40s, lost his job, was eligible for enhanced tax credit last year, and he said his premium went from $400 or $500 a month to $1,500 a month. And even people who have coverage through their employer plans and premiums out of their pocketbook are going up. So if you're wiping out your raise and inflation is going up and gas prices are going up and now you have your health premiums going up, that is not good for lots of people. And it's not a small number of people. It's probably millions of people.
1: That's Forbes senior healthcare contributor, Bruce Japsen. Bruce, always, thank you for being here.
0: Thanks for having me.
1: Twenty years ago, Guy Goma went for a job interview at the BBC in London for a position in the IT department. But he quickly found himself in the middle of a different kind of interview, live, on air.
2: Well, Guy Cuney is the editor of the technology website News Wireless. Hello, good morning to you.
3: Good morning.
2: Were you surprised by this verdict today?
3: I'm very surprised to see this verdict to come on me, because I was not expecting that. When I came, they told me something else, and I'm coming You got an interview there, so it's a big surprise anyway.
2: A big surprise.
3: Exactly.
2: Yes.
1: It was a case of mistaken identity and one of the biggest broadcasting blunders of all time. The interview quickly went viral and is now the subject of a new book, The Wrong Guy. It's co-authored by Elliot Gotkin, the producer behind the mishap, and Guy Goma, who joins us from London. Welcome to the show.
3: Thank you for having me, and I want, first of all, to wish to all the audience happy Guy Goma Day.
1: Thank you so much. So in this video, you have this look of utter astonishment when you hear the other guy's name. What was going through your mind in that moment?
3: As soon as I heard the name of the other guy names, I just said to myself, I'm done. I'm on the wrong place. But as I already noticed, it was already live. I couldn't do anything.
1: How did you realize that you were actually live?
3: I didn't know at the beginning it was a studio. Mm-hmm. As soon as the journalist came, she started talking. All the TV went on, and because we haven't got even a minute to say something together.
1: Ah, so she came right in.
3: Yeah, straight poof. As soon as she sat, everything went live.
1: So your face was on every screen in the studio.
3: Yes. I was looking at it. I said, God, what am I doing here? Help me.
1: That is incredible. Wait, okay, so part of like the joy of watching this interview, you rolled with it. Like you started to answer the host's questions about the online music industry. Why did you decide to go along with it?
3: Yeah, as I always said, as soon as I noticed something went wrong, I say, let me now to try to solve that question now. Because I don't want to embarrass the greatest audience. So everybody can see what's going on there and to enjoy the show.
1: So you didn't get the job at the BBC?
3: They didn't give me a job.
1: No. So what happened to you after the video went viral?
3: When the video went viral, it was quite difficult for me. And because everywhere I was passing, people was stopping me on the street and asking me, have you got a job? I said, no, they didn't give me a job. So why? I said, I can't answer on behalf of the BBC.
1: And so did you continue to work in IT?
3: Right now, I'm not working in IT. I'm working with people with learning disability. And also, I was working on to create with Elliot our book.
1: Why do you think your interview 20 years later still resonates with so many people?
3: I always say because it's authentic. As people love Guy, that interview is for them. If you are sad, look on Guy. You're going to make your day.
1: That's Guy Goma of BBC Interview fame. Thank you so much for joining us.
3: It was a big pleasure to speak to you guys.

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1: So I'm calling today with a word that I learned about 10 years ago from my friend in Pennsylvania. The word is called ajna. Like if you've eaten too much, you're sluggish. Your digestion is full. You've got the ajna. It's kind of akin to the meat sweats.
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3: 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The Marquette County Habitat for Humanity is hosting a fundraiser with a bingo night Monday the 11th in Ishpeming. The event begins at 5:30 at the Mather. 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
8: In the 1800s, Chang and Ang Bunker, famous conjoined twins, married two sisters and had a large family. 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
8: Christina Baker Klein tries to understand why with her new novel, The Foursome, Sunday on Weekend Edition from NPR News.

0: I'm Windsor Johnston with these headlines. The State Department says representatives from Israel and Lebanon will meet in Washington next week for another round of peace and security talks. U.S. officials say the discussions are focused on stabilizing Israel's northern border. A temporary ceasefire between Russia and Ukraine remains in place after days of intensified attacks. Ukrainian officials say they remain skeptical the pause will hold, while Russia says negotiations are continuing behind the scenes. Tennessee has become the first state to approve new congressional maps after the U.S. Supreme Court paved the way for states to redraw majority black districts. The move is part of a Republican-led redistricting push across several southern states ahead of the midterms. I'm Windsor Johnston, NPR News in Washington.
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2: This is Weekend Edition from NPR News. I'm Alyssa Nadworny. Because tomorrow is Mother's Day, we bring to you today a consideration of motherhood by a poet who's brought up two sons. The story comes from NPR's Netta Ulaby.
3: When poet Amy Nezhou Kumitatil learned that she was going to have a baby boy 18 years ago, she prepared like it was homework.
4: And I am a type A Capricorn, so I was reading, I was studying as if I was going to be taking the biggest exam of my life.
3: But she was not even a little ready, she says, for the milestones, like the first time she heard her son reading out loud to himself.
4: Oh, I get teary-eyed just thinking about that. It's the most magical when you can see how 26 letters, suddenly a world opens up for him.
3: Then came son number two. When it was time for her eldest son to go to college, she started writing this poem.
4: What they didn't tell me about motherhood. Sometimes when they were young, I felt like I was underwater and couldn't make out sounds or reason or rhyme. Only coral clicks and distant whale songs, a shiver of eel near my ankle. But trust me, one day you'll surface. They start walking, then running, and then they sit behind a wheel. Then you sit behind a wheel, driving away from their dorm. They grow smaller and smaller until they're as big as a guppy, and soon this bubbly sea is not at all where you want to swim, even though it's what you'd always wanted for them, that they'd grow strong fins, iridescent, fully unfurled in the morning sun, and curious eyes, big, bright, and shiny. But the only waves you know now mean goodbye.
3: As poet Amy Nezhou Kumitatil drove away and her oldest turned towards his freshman year, she was racked by the grief of leaving him and the familiar feeling she had not prepared.
4: I'm tearing up. It felt like I was being pushed, then pulled, like suddenly as I was driving away thinking, did I teach him how to make a pie crust?
3: Ridiculous, she says, but another example of feeling unprepared in spite of everything.
4: I think nothing prepares you how much love can still live inside a goodbye.
3: Amy Nezhou Kumitatil lives in Oxford, Mississippi. Her younger son is still in high school. Her oldest just wrapped up his second year at Tulane University. Her new collection of poetry is called Night Owl. Netta Ulaby, NPR News.
2: And now it's time for sports. The WNBA season tips off, the NBA draft lottery is tomorrow, and your next March Madness brackets are going to be a lot bigger. Michelle Steele of the Big Ten Network joins me now. Good morning.
5: Good morning, Alyssa. Let me be the first to say congrats to your New York Knicks. Nice win against the Sixers last night.
6: Oh, thank you. Thank you. Okay, so let's go to the WNBA season, right? Yep. Because that started last night. It comes with huge expectations. And Michelle, I'm curious, like, this is seeming to be a pretty crucial season for the league. Like, higher salaries, more teams. They've even got the superstars Caitlin Clark of the Indiana Fever and Asia Wilson of the Las Vegas Aces are like kind of vying who's going to be the MVP. Set the stage for us.
5: Yeah, there's so much excitement for the WNBA's 30th season. It did tip off last night, and we saw a big game from Breanna Stewart dropping 31 points for the Liberty. The Toronto Tempo played their first game as Canada's first ever WNBA franchise. But the biggest story, Alyssa, is off the court. You know, one of the first stories I did as a young sports reporter profiled WNBA players who had to travel overseas every offseason to supplement their salaries. You know, you mentioned Caitlin Clark. She made $76,000 a year as a rookie, and she was one of the biggest stars in the country. Yeah. This year, the WNBA got a labor deal, a new labor deal that will boost average salaries to $583,000 a year. That's less than the men, but that's game-changing money. For the first time in league history, some players will earn over $1 million. So this isn't just, you know, another basketball season. It's really a before and after moment for women's sports.
6: Wow. Yeah. Okay, so the NBA playoffs are well into the second round. We mentioned those Knicks that did such a good job last night. But tomorrow, basketball fans are going to turn their attention off the court for the NBA draft lottery. It's being hyped as one of the, you know, most high-stakes drafts. Why is that?
5: There's just so much talent. You have 14 NBA teams in that room on Sunday in Chicago, and the stakes are very high in this draft class. The headliner is a guy named AJ Dibanza, 19 years old, 6'9". People are comparing him to Larry Bird, and scouts say there's basically no serious concerns about his game, which is, essentially unheard of in the draft world. And reportedly, as many as 9 teams, Alyssa, spent the back half of this season losing on purpose to improve their odds of getting him. A third of the league. So you've got the Wizards, the Pacers, and the Nets with a 14% shot at that number one pick. So if you guys, you know, want something to do for Mother's Day, forget brunch, watch the NBA draft lottery.
6: Amazing. Okay, let's talk about the NCAA announcing that they're going to expand the number of teams in March Madness from 68 to 76. Is it better to have more schools involved? Does it dilute the level of play?
5: The answer to both of those questions could be yes. We'll see. You know, it's a bold move. Everybody's kind of happy with the way the bracket is now. But the dilution argument is real. These are teams that by definition weren't good enough to get in before. But the magic, many people say, of March Madness comes from those Cinderellas, the programs that maybe squeaked in. So we'll see what it looks like next year.
6: Yeah. Okay, finally, media mogul Ted Turner died this week at age 87. He's being remembered for his impact on journalism and television, but he also had a big impact on sports.
5: I think the sports piece is underappreciated. He essentially invented the idea that live sports is the backbone of cable TV. He put the Braves on a satellite superstation. He built a national audience around a local team. He founded TNT, which played a huge role in the professional wrestling world. You know, he was also an American original. He won the America's Cup himself. He got into fist fight challenges with Rupert Murdoch. I mean, someone tweeted this week, Ted Turner was what I would do if I were a billionaire. Spend your money on baseball and wrestling.
6: I love it.
5: So he had a huge impact. 87 years old, still larger than life.
6: Michelle Steele, thank you.
5: You bet.
6: Jack Burnett is an author of children's books, otherwise known as books, including but not limited to The First Cat in Space graphic novel series, Sam and Dave Dig a Hole, The Great Zapfino, Extra Yarn. He's also the current U.S. National Ambassador for Young People's Literature, and he gets asked all the time when he plans on writing a book for adults.
7: People say, when are you going to write a real book? By which they mean an adult book. There's a list of other indignities that children's book authors endure. People saying that they've always wanted to write a kid's book because it seems so easy. People telling you, you're just a big kid. People telling you that your job is cute. People asking if you wrote The Cat in the Hat, which was written by Dr. Seuss. who has been dead since 1991.
6: Well, the good news is Mac Burnett's finally written a real book. It's called Make Believe, and it's a book for adults about books for children. Hello.
7: Hi, thanks for having me.
6: Yeah. Okay, so why did you want to write a book for adults about books for children?
7: I think that the best way to get kids to love reading is to give them books they love to read. I think we tend to think of children's literature as literature with training wheels.
6: Simple.
7: Simple books for simple humans. And kids are not simple. Mm-hmm. They are so complex. They are so sophisticated. And they really need, like, a literature that is as rich and varied as their lives are.
6: Yeah. So you have what you call a grand unifying theory of children's literature.
7: Yeah.
6: Could you share it with us?
7: Here we go. Children's book, the book written for children.
6: Profound.
7: Thank you. Yeah.
6: Is kind of what you're saying just that children's books have to have a good story?
7: You know what? They don't even have to be stories. Adults desire to teach kids lessons, to make a lot of didactic fiction. The first thing that gets pushed out mm-hmm. is storytelling. But it doesn't have to be a story. It doesn't have to be anything. Poems? Mm. They can be little observations. A picture book especially can hold like an idea, a moment, a feeling. Part of it is just like really opening the aperture, trying to make this as expansive as possible.
6: One of the phrases I was struck by in the book is good books for bad children.
7: Yeah.
6: Where does this phrase come from and why do you like it?
7: This comes from an editor, Ursula Nordstrom. She published Where the Wild Things Are, Harriet the Spy, Goodnight Moon. She worked for Harper. And the suits at Harper invited her to lunch because she was making them so much money. And they said, congratulations, we'd like to give you a promotion. You could be an adult editor. And she says, she told them, no, thank you. Why would I want to make a book for dead, dull, finished adults? I'm going to go back to work making good books for bad children. It's funny. I think that phrase is so rich. We also don't know exactly what she meant. I spend a lot of time just thinking it over, and I've had different definitions. At least where I've settled now on it is she's taking kids as they are. She's not trying to improve them. Mm-hmm. She's not thinking about turning them into future adults, productive citizens. She's taking their real lives, their moral complexity, and just making stories for them.
6: I want to talk a little bit about Goodnight Moon.
7: Mm-hmm.
6: I felt like your book really reintroduced me to it.
7: Cool.
6: It's written by Margaret Wise Brown.
7: Yeah.
6: And illustrated by Clement Hurd. Can you tell me about what stands out to you about this book?
7: Margaret Wise Brown, first of all, I consider her like one of the great modernist poets.
6: Hmm.
7: Goodnight Moon, it's an experimental poem with pictures. Like, it's a radical work of literature. You know, if you look at the pictures, they're very strange. The balloon is in, like, the most annoying place for a balloon to possibly be in. Things are disappearing on and off a drying rack. An old lady who's actually a bunny but is described as an old lady is, like, in the room and out of the room. It's very off-kilter, and the text does similar things, mm-hmm. too. It's a very unstable poem. You get so used to the rhythm of a picture and then words that describe the picture. Mm-hmm. And then midway through, you turn the page and it just says, good night, nobody.
6: Mm.
7: And there's not a picture at all.
6: Nothing.
7: Nothing. It's the void. It's the sublime.
6: It's the thing you're scared of.
7: That's what I think, too. For me as a kid, going to sleep was so intense. And then the next page after that, good night, mush.
6: Silly.
7: Yeah, silly. And it's a bowl of mush. And it's so fun. It's like, I compare it to like when you almost get into a car accident and then you're like, that joy that comes mm-hmm. after mm-hmm. a very scary moment. And then mush also initiates the shh, shh, shh sound that lulls us to sleep. And I think that that book encapsulates a very complex truth that kids know well. Going to bed is eerie, uncomfortable, strange, but it's going to be okay. It does both those things, and it does paradox so well. I spend a lot of time with that picture book One, to show that a children's book can benefit from a really rigorous reading, but two, to make the argument that actually the reason the kids love it, it is because of these experimental moves.
6: Well, and it also talks to this idea that kids' books don't need plot, role models, happy endings, lessons to be good.
7: Totally. I mean, you go to there, even your question earlier, like, is it a story? Is Goodnight Moon a story? To the extent that it is, to the extent that you could describe, if I said, like, what is Goodnight Moon about? Like, what would you say?
6: To sleep.
7: Yeah. A rabbit goes to sleep.
6: You write that a high percentage, I think it's like 94.7%, is that the number you land on?
7: Mm-hmm.
6: Of kids' books are crud.
7: Yeah.
6: What do you mean by that?
7: I wish I hadn't written it that way.
6: Why?
7: It was hurtful to people who make kids' books. And it comes in a section that is talking about how kids' books are unfairly dismissed. I talk about this thing called Sturgeon's Law, which is how a science fiction writer replied to somebody standing up and saying, why do you write sci-fi? 90% of sci-fi is crud. And he said, 90% of everything is crud. I think that, you know, in my effort to make a point about kids' books being dismissed, I got...
6: You kind of dismissed them a little bit.
7: I did. I was overzealous, I was careless, and I was hyperbolic. And I feel really sorry about it.
6: It comes in this environment where the majority of books that are being challenged in libraries and schools are children's books.
7: Yeah.
6: And so I wonder that context, how that fits in with the criticism of the genre.
7: As I said, we need to open the aperture. It's not about making less books, not for me. It's about making more books. More books, more kinds of books, more voices in the room. That is when literature is humming to me. That is what is exciting. It is why I spend so much time in school libraries. And I tell kids, like, look at these books. Like, these are books by so many different people who led different lives in different times, different places. They all care about different things. And if they write a story and we pick that up, we might just find ourselves interested in the things that they're interested in.
6: Mac Burnett is the 9th U.S. National Ambassador for Young People's Literature, appointed by the Library of Congress and Every Child a Reader. His first book for adults is Make Believe. Thanks, Mac.
7: Thank you so much for having me.
6: This is Weekend Edition from NPR News. I'm Alyssa Nadworny.
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0: From NPR and WBEZ Chicago, this is Wait, Wait, Don't Tell Me, the NPR News Quiz. I'm Bill Curtis.
1: And I'm Peter Sagal. This week, we lost a legendary American airline, and it's bad news for all travelers who will pay higher fares, but mostly for Southwest Airlines, because now all the Greyhound of the Air jokes will be about them. We'll ask who flew off to the great airport in the sky, plus Bobby Lopez, a double EGOT winner for the Book of Mormon and Frozen, tells us how to make hit songs about very rude things. And Bill Curtis gets frustrated when he tries to get his regular seat at the bar, and the host doesn't know who he is.
0: Would it help if I told you I'm the Pope?
1: We'll ask who really wasn't recognized on our quiz coming up right after this hour's news.
2: Live from NPR News in Washington, I'm Windsor Johnston. The Treasury Department has announced a new round of sanctions that target individuals and companies, many in China and Hong Kong. NPR's Jennifer Pack reports they're accused of helping Iran develop drones and ballistic missiles as part of its weapons program.
3: The U.S. Treasury accuses one Chinese individual and seven companies from China and Hong Kong of helping Iran to secure weapons and supplies for its drones and missiles. This comes days before President Trump plans to meet his Chinese counterpart Xi Jinping in Beijing. The leaders have a lot to discuss, but the Iran war might overshadow the meeting. China buys most of Iran's oil. The U.S. is trying to sever this economic lifeline for Iran. It has also sanctioned small private refineries in China that purchase Iranian oil. But Beijing has ordered its companies to disregard those U.S. sanctions. Jennifer Pak, NPR News, Shanghai.
2: Time is running out for registering to vote in this year's primary elections in some states. NPR's Hansi Lo Wang reports these states are getting ready to hold their contests next month.
4: Eligible voters in South Carolina who want to cast ballots in the state's June 9th primary have until Sunday to register online and Monday to get mail-in applications postmarked. New Jersey's voter registration deadline is Tuesday. And in Nevada, eligible voters have until Tuesday to register by mail. Online and in-person registration in Nevada continues through June 9th, which is also the day of that state's primary. If you're planning to register by mail, the U.S. Postal Service recommends stopping by a post office and asking for a free manual postmark at the counter. And if you've already registered to vote, you may want to go to your state election official's website and check your status. Eligible voters can sometimes be removed from lists, especially if they move, change their name, or haven't voted in a while. Hansi Lo Wang, NPR News.
2: A hantavirus-stricken cruise ship is heading toward the Canary Islands and is expected to dock on Sunday. The remaining passengers will disembark and return to their home countries for monitoring. The 19 Americans on board will be taken to the University of Nebraska Medical Center. Dr. John Lowe is the director of the Global Center for Health Security at the university.
5: What we've been called on to do is to support the U.S., in bringing back a group of American citizens back to the U.S. safely and to ensure that they're safely monitored.
2: Health officials stress the hantavirus outbreak is not another COVID situation, adding that transmission generally requires prolonged close contact. The CDC is now classifying the outbreak as a level 3 emergency response. It's the lowest emergency activation tier, but still significant enough to trigger international coordination. This is NPR News. Canada's western province of Manitoba has declared a public health emergency over a rise in HIV infections. Dan Karpinchuk reports health officials say the number of infection rates is significantly above the national average.
6: The province's chief public health officer, Dr. Brent Roussen, says Manitoba continues to experience some of the highest rates of HIV in Canada. He says in 2024, Manitoba had an infection rate 3.5 times the national average, and the number of cases continues to rise. Roussen says it's being fueled by injection drug use, homelessness, mental health issues, as well as sexually transmitted or bloodborne infections. He adds that the highest number of cases are in Winnipeg, and Indigenous people have been disproportionately affected. He says the public health response must include an increased awareness, more access to prevention, testing, and treatment. For NPR News, I'm Dan Karpinchuk in Toronto.
2: Google will pay $50 million to settle a class action lawsuit accusing the company of systemic discrimination against black employees. The lawsuit claimed black voters were routinely pushed into lower paying jobs and denied opportunities for advancement based on racial stereotypes. Google denies wrongdoing, but agreed to settle the case without admitting liability. The plaintiffs say the settlement is a significant step toward holding one of the world's most powerful companies accountable and making clear that discriminatory practices will not be tolerated. I'm Windsor Johnston, and you're listening to NPR News from Washington.
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1: From NPR and WBEZ Chicago, this is Wait, Wait, Don't Tell Me, the NPR News Quiz. To answer your question, yes, it did hurt when my voice fell from heaven. I'm Bill Curtis, and here is your host at the Studebaker Theater in the Fine Arts Building in Chicago, Illinois, Peter Sagal.
2: Thank you, Bill. And thank you, everybody. We have a great show for you today. Later on, we're going to be talking to Bobby Lopez, the composer who wrote the songs for the Book of Mormon and Frozen and is an EGOT winner twice over, which means that after he's a Wait, Wait guest, he becomes history's first ever WeGot winner. But first, it's your turn to vie for what must be the least prestigious prize in broadcasting, a voicemail recording from us. Give us a call at 1-888-WAIT-WAIT. That's 1-888-924-8924. It's time to welcome our first listener contestant this week. Hi, you're on Wait, Wait, Don't Tell Me.
3: Hey, Peter, this is Emma Johnson from Redwood City, California.
2: Redwood City, California. Oh, I love that authentic California accent. It's so rare to hear these days. What do you do there?
3: I run operations for a software company, but more importantly, I am proud parent to two adult, young adults, and I just have to share that one of them signed me up to be a contestant on this show, so this is turning out to be an amazing Mother's Day gift.
2: Oh, how lovely.
1: Mother's Day. Great.
2: That is a lovely thing to hear, and I just want you to understand, we're still not going to go easy on you. You're going to have to earn this, okay? Well, welcome to the show, Emma. Let me introduce you to our panel. First up, he is the co-host of the podcasts Health Stuff and the Untitled Kondabolu Brothers podcast. It's Hari Kondabolu.
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2: Next, she's a reporter for the Style section of the Washington Post. It's Roxanne Roberts.
5: Happy Mother's Day, Emma.
6: Thank you, Roxanne. Hi. Hi.
2: And he's a correspondent for CBS Sunday Morning. It's our old friend, Mo Rocca.
7: Hi, Emma.
6: Hi, Mo.
2: So welcome to the show, Emma. You're going to play Who's Bill this time. Bill Curtis is going to read you three quotations from this week's news. If you can correctly identify or explain just two of them, you will win our prize, any voice from our show you might choose. Are you ready to go?
6: You betcha. Let's go.
2: Your first quote is someone saying farewell to an airline.
1: R.I.P., Banana Bus. Even though we bullied you, we all loved you deep down.
2: What beloved and behated airline suddenly went out of business overnight on Sunday?
6: That would be Spirit Airlines.
2: Spirit Airlines. After more than 40 years of offering no-frills budget air travel, Spirit suddenly went out of business last weekend. Spirit customers arrived at the airport the next morning only to discover that flights were canceled because the airline no longer existed, which, to be fair, is better than Spirit's usual excuse, we're a bad airline. It happened for a bunch of reasons, but let's face it, Spirit was doomed the second they chose that shade of yellow for their planes. Airplanes should not look like crime scene tape.
7: We lost a great punchline. We really did.
2: We really did. I know, it's like, wow. I mean,
8: Frontier's not as funny, right?
2: No, it just isn't, sadly. Yeah. Now, it's interesting. You might be wondering, well, why did they have to strand people? Why couldn't they announce it? They had to close overnight, so there weren't any Spirit Airlines in the air when they went out of business. Because all of a sudden, they'd be like rogue planes. Can you imagine that? It's like, Spirit 4562, you are cleared to go buck wild.
5: So they couldn't technically land?
2: Well, no. They had to wait. I mean, what you're saying is like, I think the more the point was.
5: Because that would be weird.
2: That would be weird. It's like, oh, we can't land, sorry. Can't pay the fees, so I guess we're up here forever.
8: Is that the one? I'm sorry. Is Spirit the one where people were always getting into fights at the gate and
5: yes,
8: the videos would go viral?
2: Isn't that more Southwest?
8: No. Southwest has cookies. Southwest is classy.
2: Oh, yeah, that's how they stop the fights from breaking out. They just throw the cookies on the ground. They're all like puppies. Like, oh, wait a minute. Your next quote is from a New York Times story about someone struggling while on the phone with customer service.
9: Would it help if I told you I'm the Pope?
2: So who was that, Emma?
3: That would be Pope Leo the 14th.
2: Yes, that was the Pope.
9: It was the Pope.
2: So a friend of his told this story, and it made the papers this week. The Pope called his personal bank back here in Chicago from the Vatican using his birth name, Robert Prevost, to change the address on his account. He's had a change of job. And the woman at the bank said, oh, if you want to change that information on your account, you have to come to the branch and do it in person. And he said, well, I really can't. And when she wouldn't budge, he said, would it help if I told you I was the Pope? All true. And this is also true. She then hung up on him.
8: Does the Pope need money?
2: Well, this is a thing.
8: And where does he keep it?
2: Yeah. This is a thing. Apparently, as part of his humility, the Pope insists on paying his own way and handling his own affairs. So he needs a bank account. He's paying for stuff. He's the guy who pays the bills. He's the guy who's calling for customer service, which finally explains why these days when you call customer service, the first thing you hear is, for Latin, press 1. You never thought about the Pope having to, like, do paperwork, right? Like, it's a pain. Like, reason for your address change? Conclave?
8: Conclave.
2: Mo, I happen to know that you have met a prior pope. Was it John Paul II?
8: No, I met Pope Francis.
2: Pope Francis. And yeah. Are you...
8: He did all his banking in Rome.
2: He did, yes. I know because Mo is actually involved with the Catholic Diocese in New York. Yep. You do good work for them. Do you think there's a chance you're going to meet this pope?
8: You know, I hope so. I mean, I wish I'd been that customer service rep that would have helped me to get a meeting. But I hope so. Yeah.
2: Do you know what you'd like to say to him if you do meet him?
8: Go with Citibank. Chase has too many fees.
2: Yeah. Your last quote, Emma, is about the return of a beloved breakfast ritual.
9: If you've missed rooting around in a cereal box, you're in luck.
2: So get excited, kids. According to the Associated Press, what are you about to find in cereal boxes again?
3: The little prizes that you get
2: in
3: cereal
2: toys,
3: boxes?
2: Yes, prizes in cereal again. Yay! Yay! Thanks to Kellogg's, toys are going back into cereal boxes. The idea, of course, for putting in a toy in a cereal box is, hey, kids, just eat all this cereal. Eventually, you'll get the prize. No kid ever does that. We know this. They just get the thing, rip it open, and stick their whole arm straight in there, large animal veterinarian style. Just rooting around, finding what they need.
5: And if you have more than one kid, you have to buy two boxes of cereal.
2: Yeah.
5: You cannot just buy one.
2: Yeah.
5: This is genius.
2: It really is.
8: So what was the thing that walked up and down the wall? The
10: slinky.
5: Slinky?
2: No, the wacky wall walker.
8: The wacky wall walker. Yeah.
2: Yeah. That was.
8: It was very hygienic.
2: Yes. Right.
11: I love that they brought the toys back, but I've always felt that adult cereals should have, like, things in them, too.
2: Yeah.
11: Like Viagra or Lipitor.
8: That would be
11: something that's useful.
8: Yeah, no,
2: yeah,
8: exactly.
2: It's like, oh, wow, I opened my box of muesli, and look, I found a loose cigarette.
8: Well, I was going to say, yeah, all brand should have Metamucil, but they sort of do the same thing.
2: Yeah,
8: right?
2: A little redundant there. The first toy to be introduced is a novelty spoon. It's a Toy Story tie-in. I love that they were like, hey, for our first toy, let's make absolutely sure it's something we know a kid eating cereal already has. Bill, how did Emma do in our quiz?
9: Emma, you got them all right. You are perfect.
2: Okay. Emma, thank you for playing, and happy Mother's Day.
3: Thanks so much. It was a ton of fun.
2: Take care.
9: Thanks, Emma.
3: Bye-bye.
2: Right now, panel, it is time for you to answer some questions about this week's news. Hari, home security cameras can now use AI to identify threats and warn you, like people stealing packages from your porch, fires even, but they're not always right. For example, one woman was told there was a bear on her porch, and it was really what?
11: Scary. I mean, it's terrifying.
2: Terrifying.
11: It seems obvious, isn't it?
2: It was really traumatic.
11: It was scary. It was
2: frightening. No.
11: Let's see. Can you give me a clue?
2: At least it didn't say there was a bear with a big saggy butt. This woman was told there was a big brown bear on her porch, and it turned out to be
11: a big saggy butt. Give me the answer, Peter.
2: I believe Mo knows.
10: It was her.
11: That's terrible.
2: That's terrible. She was sweeping the porch wearing a brown tracksuit.
11: Oh, God.
2: She gets an alert.
11: No.
2: Bear on your porch. Rude, Ring.
11: Oh, that's awful.
10: But not all bears are overweight. Like Boo Boo Bear was nice and petite. Right?
2: Okay, no, it's not nice. It's one thing like you mistake a cat for a burglar. It's another if you're arriving home from a long day at work and you get an alert in your phone from your Ring camera, hey, there's a messy bitch in your front door.
5: So, I'm so confused. It was just basically the height and the color.
2: The height and the movements and the shuffling and the fact that she was eating a raw salmon, I believe.

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3: 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I'm Bill Curtis. We are playing this week with Roxanne Roberts, Hari Kondabolu, and Mo Rocca. And here again is your host at the Studebaker Theater in Chicago, Illinois, Peter Sagal.
4: Thank you, Bill. 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Right now,

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1: Okay, well, good. I'm glad you're enjoying the lifestyle then. Hillary, it's great to have you with us. You're going to play the game in which you have to tell truth from fiction. What's the topic, Bill?
2: Screw you, silver screen.
1: No, movie theaters, as I'm sure you know, have been struggling lately to bring in an audience. Who wants like that immersive cinematic experience when you can just watch a movie on the toilet? Our panelists are going to tell you about a brand new threat to movie theaters. Pick the one who's telling the truth and you'll win our prize, the weight waiter of your choice, on your voicemail. You ready to play?
3: Yes.
1: All right. First up, let's hear from Hari Kondabolu.
4: 15-year-old Billy Robinson of Middletown, Connecticut, was sick of watching movies. Quote, why are we watching other people have adventures for entertainment when we could be having them ourselves? If you assumed young Billy was inspired to leave the house and have new life experiences, you would be wrong. No, Billy decided to make the movies more interesting by editing himself into them. Ever wonder why Jack drowned instead of getting on the door with Rose and Titanic? Now we know there wasn't enough room because Billy was lying on there too. Did Han shoot Greedo first in Star Wars? Nope, it was Billy. Or how about Billy's Willy Wonka and the Chocolate Factory, where he plays all the Oompa Loompas? According to the owner of the Brunswick Theater, people keep calling to ask if we have the Billy version of The Devil Wears Prada 2. They don't want the normal one. Billy said, I've always felt that Meryl Streep was overrated, and now I can prove it.
1: In Middletown, Connecticut, people don't go to the movies because they want to wait and watch the Billy cut at home. Your next movie, Meltdown, is from Roxanne Roberts.
5: Faced with slumping sales, last month Peloton introduced its latest innovation, Run for Your Life. The high-end fitness treadmill has a new program that screens Hollywood movies, mostly thrillers and horror films, with an option for the runners to become the lead characters. They're connected to monitors that track breathing, heart rates, and adrenaline while watching movies such as Running Man, obviously, Halloween, John Wick, and other really scary classics. Early users report elevated heart rates, more endurance, and not so cheap thrills. Quote, I got so carried away that I had a panic attack and ended up in the ER. But my God, it was the most fun I've ever had exercising. I was back on the track the next day.
1: A Peloton version that lets you elevate your heart rate by watching horror movies and thrillers in the comfort of your home. And your last cinema shakeup comes from Morocco.
6: The last few years have been brutal for movie theater owners, with attendance way down. Poor Nicole Kidman did the best that she could, but she has only so many hours in a day to sit alone in your theater. And now Chinese technology is about to make things even worse for owners. Chinese electric vehicles are now capable of projecting full-color movies from their headlights. Huawei is the company behind this adaptive headlight technology that allows you to park your car and use the nearest wall to watch your favorite movie. Think your own personal drive-in. I know what you're wondering. If Thelma and Louise had been driving a Chinese EV, might they instead have turned away from the clip and flipped on the headlights to watch a proto-feminist classic like Alice Doesn't Live Here Anymore? If Stephen King's Christine were a Chinese EV, would she take in Fast and the Furious, Ford versus Ferrari? Or might she surprise and delight us by watching Herbie the Love Bug before committing her next killing?
1: All right. Which of these is yet another threat to the well-being of old-school movie theaters? Is it from Hari Kondabolu, a boy named Billy, whose cuts of movies with himself starring in them are so popular people want to stay home to watch that instead? From Roxanne Roberts, a new version of Peloton that shows you the movies while you exercise, you can get some benefit from that elevated heart rate from fear? Or from Mo Rocca, a Chinese EV that can project movies through its headlights onto any surface you happen to be pointing your car at? Which of these is the real story of

0: new cinematic technology?
1: I'm going to go with my heart. I'm going to go the movies from the headlights.
0: All right. You're going to choose Moe's story. Well, to bring you the correct answer, we spoke to someone who will probably be affected by the real story.
2: Somebody's going to be driving and being like, all right, let's just project Fast and the Furious on the back of this semi-truck and see what happens.
0: Yeah. That was Ryan Oestreich, the general manager of the Music Box Theater here in Chicago, reacting to the real story with less horror than I would have expected from him. But congratulations, Hillary. You followed your heart. You got it right. There's a lesson for all of us. You've won a point for Mo just for telling the truth. And you, of course, have won our prize, the voice of anyone you might choose from our voicemail. Choose Bill, choose Bill, choose Bill.
1: I will.
0: Okay, thank you so much for playing. Take care.
1: Thank you.
0: Bye-bye.
3: It's just a bad movie where there's no crying.
0: And now the game where we ask very accomplished people to accomplish just one more thing. We call it Not My Job. Composer Bobby Lopez not only has an EGOT, he has more than two of them, with two Oscars, three Tonys, three Grammys, and four Emmys, and that's as of showtime.
4: Bravo!
0: With his wife, Kristen Anderson Lopez, he wrote the songs for the movies Frozen, Frozen 2, and Coco, and with Trey Parker and Matt Stone, he wrote the Broadway mega hit The Book of Mormon, which celebrated its 15th anniversary this spring. Bobby Lopez, welcome to Wait, Wait, Don't Tell Me. So let's start here. Congratulations on The Book of Mormon. 15 years on Broadway. That puts you in the rarefied heights of Broadway composers.
5: We're the 10th longest running show of all time.
0: Yeah. How does it feel to be the Andrew Lloyd Webber of F-bomb shows?
5: It feels good. It feels good. I would never put myself in his rarefied air.
0: No. Now, if you've never seen The Book of Mormon, I don't know how that's possible at this point, but it is incredibly obscene in the best possible way. And I heard a story. It was actually in Josh Gad's memoir, Josh Gad from the original cast. He says he was at an initial workshop. You were working out the show. And he read or performed one of the songs. And he actually said to Trey Parker, one of the authors, he said, "You can't do this. This is too offensive. People will kill you." Did you ever worry about that?
5: You know, I give him this. When you read the Book of Mormon on the page, you know, there's a convention in writing the scripts out where all the lyrics are in all caps.
0: Yes.
5: Which looks like screaming.
0: Yes.
5: So when you have the lyrics to Hasadiga Ibawai filling the page, it really jumps out at a different tone than the music makes it much sweeter.
0: Yeah. And I just want to say to the audience, if I were to translate that phrase, the name of a song, not only would we be canceled, NPR would be burned to the ground. So yeah, so the music. Were you surprised that this musical about Mormon missionaries with this extraordinary language and themes and sense of humor was the monster hit that it became?
5: We were hoping to run a year and maybe get some protesters, but instead. Instead, we became this long-running mainstream, right down the middle hit, which still baffles me.
0: I know, it's amazing. And the amazing thing is, the Mormon Church was okay with it, right? They kind of got on board.
5: Yeah, they kind of judoed us. They were like, let's put an ad in the playbill. You've seen the show. Now read the book.
4: Great ad.
6: Great ad.
0: Are you aware of anybody who came off the streets, saw The Book of Mormon, the musical, and any of its many iterations or productions, and then said, you know what? I think I'll look into this religion.
5: No, but I would love to meet you if you're out there.
0: Before we leave the topic, I understand that in June, once the show comes back from its theater catching fire, the show is going to be doing something called Magical Mormon Mystery Week.
5: Yes,
0: sounds exciting.
5: We're having Josh Gad, Andrew Rannells, and all of the original company kind of come back and pop into the show at, you know, sort of random, in random scenes. And I will get to also be in it with Matt and Trey on certain nights.
0: Really?
5: Trey's in it every night, yeah. Trey's going to play Jesus and Joseph Smith every night that week. So
0: wow.
5: That's something to see.
0: From what I know of him, that's kind of a dream come true, right?
5: I mean, he looks like Jesus and Joseph
0: Smith. That's true. Famously, you are the youngest person ever to EGOT, Emmy, Grammy, Oscar, Tony. And you also are the only person, as far as I know, who's done it twice in each category, Woo. Sometimes more than twice. And we're just wondering, as the only person in the entire world to have ever done that, what kind of privileges does that get you? Do you get to cut in line at the movie theater?
5: Oh, let's see. My family, my kids were very young at the time, and they and Kristen, my wife, got together and made an EGOT necklace like the one from 30 Rock,
0: yes.
5: But out of cardboard and macaroni and glue.
0: Oh, that's awesome.
4: That's great.
0: I hope
5: you can see it. It's online somewhere.
0: That's fabulous. Speaking of your wife, who's astonishingly talented and shared in your Oscars because she co-wrote the songs from Coco and Frozen with you, she is missing that Tony Award. So she's an ego.
5: She's a big ego.
0: Big ego. any tension around the house, or maybe when you're having, you know, those spats like we all do, you're like,
5: don't
0: well,
5: try and get me in trouble, man.
0: I know, but Tony says it's your turn to clean the kitchen.
5: Yeah.
0: No. Is that tough though? Because you obviously work very successfully with your wife. Does it like interfere with like your daily life? Do you pause and go, wait a minute? Is that a song? Did we just write a song? Is that a song? Or is it like you're not going to write a song about this, right?
5: Absolutely. We are on vacation and we end up like running to write something like not for any project. Just like we wrote lyrics to like our kids loved Harry Potter way back when, and we wrote a whole Harry Potter quiz show set of lyrics to the Harry Potter theme.
0: Jeez.
5: It was what time is it? You know what time it is? Time for the Harry Potter quiz. And it went on. I got the whole thing.
0: Really? Wow. Well, Bobby Lopez, it's a joy to talk to you. We have invited you here to play a game that this time we're calling...
7: You are 15, going on 16.
0: It's the 15th anniversary of Book of Mormon, which means it's time to start planning for the show's appearance on the MTV reality show My Super Sweet 16. That's the show in which America's richest and most entitled teenagers threw extravagant birthday parties and then cried at them. So we're going to ask you three questions about that show. Answer two of them correctly, you'll win a prize for one of our listeners.
5: Wait, give me a second to watch all those episodes.
0: Yes, please, do that. Bill, who is Bobby Lopez playing for?
7: Luxem Wong of Gaithersburg, Maryland.
0: All right, here we go. In season 7, as fans remember, birthday girl Sky got upset because all her friends were inside dancing, meaning that none of them could see what? A, her head projected onto Mount Rushmore, which was the venue for the party. B, her arrival at the party riding the same giant gold lion that Katy Perry rode in her Super Bowl halftime show. Or C, her grand entrance in a 20-foot-tall dress with a hydraulic lift built into it to raise her into the air.
5: Well, that sounds like a girl obsessed with Wicked. I think I'll choose C.
0: You were right. That's exactly right. All right. My Super Sweet 16... My Super Sweet 16 was so popular that it had several spin-off shows, including which of these? A, Exiled, where the parents of teens who had parties in the show send those teens to remote countries by themselves to see if they can survive. B, My Super Depressing 30, about people realizing they were totally unequipped for adulthood. Or C, I Hate Them All, interviews with the caterers, waiters, and other people who staff the parties.
5: Wow. They all sound fake. I pick C again.
0: You're going to pick C again. I hate them all. Yeah. Interviews with the staff of the parties. No, I'm afraid it was A, Exiled. It was a whole... It lasted one season. They sent these entitled kids, and as far as I know, they all survived and came back. All right, last question. If you get this right, you win. My Super Sweet 16 has inspired other creators, including which of these? A, your friend Trey Parker, who made a South Park episode where Satan throws his own Super Sweet 16 party. B, choreographer Twyla Tharp, who created the dance show called Les Insufferables. Or C, actor Nicolas Cage, who vowed that his own kid's birthday party would be better than any of those parties in the show, and subsequently had to declare bankruptcy again.
5: It was A, right?
0: It was A, was... yeah. Yes, Trey Parker yes. made an homage to Super Sweet 16 on South Park. He called, the maker of South Park, called My Super Sweet 16, quote, the most disgusting foul show ever made. Bill, how did Bobby Lopez do in our quiz?
7: He got 2 out of 3, and that's good enough for us.
0: Bobby Lopez is the double EGOT winning songwriter and composer of Book of Mormon, which you can see during Magical Mormon Mystery Week at the Eugene O'Neill Theater from June 9th through June 14th. Bobby Lopez, thank you so much for joining us on Wait, Wait, Don't Tell Me. What a pleasure to talk to you.
5: Thank you.
0: Take care. Bye-bye.
5: Bye-bye.
7: Bye-bye, Bobby.
4: Hello. My name is Elder Price, and I would like to share with you the most amazing book.
0: In just a minute, Bill is going to ruin things for your dentist in our Listener Limerick Challenge. 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
7: 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From NPR and WBEZ Chicago, this is Wait, Wait, Don't Tell Me, the NPR News Quiz. I'm Bill Curtis. We are playing this week with Mo Rocca, Roxanne Roberts, and Hari Kondabolu. And here again is your host at the Studebaker Theater in Chicago, Illinois, Peter Sagal.
0: Thank you, Bill. In just a minute, Bill orders some limericks for the table. It's our Listener Limerick Challenge. If you'd like to play, give us a call, 1-888-WAIT-WAIT. That's 1-888-924-8924. Right now, panel, some more questions for you from the week's news. Mo, elderly people often have problems with balance, forcing them to use canes or walkers, but a research team in Japan has come up with a better way. Simply fit the elderly with a what?
12: With a Michelin Man costume.
0: That's
12: then,
0: great.
12: Right?
0: Pneumatic.
12: You would never, right.
0: Cushioned.
12: Yeah, you would never hurt
0: thick
12: yourself
0: in the middle.
12: Falling.
0: No, it's something that will help them keep their balance. I'll give you a hint. We don't know if they can wag them.
12: Oh, to give old people tails.
0: Yes, give old people enormous tails.
13: That is so cute.
0: It would be adorable. Researchers in Japan and engineers have developed a 3-foot-long mechanical motorized tail called ARC, which automatically moves to counterbalance you when you lean over. It also makes it much easier to tell when grandma is happy.
12: So to make them like marsupials?
0: No, not exactly. The idea is there are a lot of animals, like, say, monkeys or cheetahs, that use tails for balance. They can counterbalance their own movements and stay, you know, stable.
12: Oh, so grandma might be swinging from a tree now?
0: It's possible. No, wait a minute. That's the ARCA 2. They're working on that. To keep the wearer balanced as they move, the tail uses pneumatic pumps to move in reaction to the user's motions. So if you think a walker makes you look bad, just try looking and sounding like a T-Rex with IBS.
13: So here, that is the question. How do you go to the bathroom?
0: Yeah, I know.
13: Wearing a giant tail.
0: Oh, God. Oh, God. I mean, you're there. You're with Grandpa. Everything's going great. It's like, oh, no, Grandpa's lifting his tail. Just...
12: Grandpa's getting some tail. And yeah. It's just gonna live out. No. He's dating again? No, he's actually getting a tail.
0: Hari, a gym in Denver is being sued by owners of condos in the building above the gym. They say the gym has hurt their property values because of the what?
14: The stench.
0: Not the stench.
14: Oof. The water from the shower.
0: Not the water from the shower.
14: From the sound.
0: Yes, specifically what sound?
12: Oh, no.
14: Grunting.
0: Grunting, yes. They say that their property values are diminished because of the constant grunting from the gym. The Denver gym, that's a gym with weight machines, treadmills, diced ham, green pepper, and cheddar cheese, has faced constant complaints from the tenants above it since it opened 2 years ago. Now residents are suing the owners of the gym. They say, quote, weightlifters groaning, yelling, and struggling to lift weights. That last one sounds suspiciously less like a complaint and more like a sick burn. Residents say they're unable to sleep, enjoy dinner, or work from home, unquote, because of the noise, while the weightlifters say, one more, you got this, unquote.
14: I mean, I'm sure people are having sex in that building, and there's the sounds of sex. And...
0: The grunting, I guess, from sex next door would be bad enough, but if they were also saying, oh, one more, you got this from there. Very distressing, I think. I'd move.
12: Can you spot me?
0: You have to wipe that down if you're done with it. Coming up, it's lightning fill in the blank, but first it's the game where you have to listen for the rhyme. If you'd like to play on air, call or leave a message at 1-888-WAIT-WAIT. That's 1-888-924-8924. You can see us most weeks here at the Studebaker Theater in downtown Chicago, where you can catch us on the road. For example, we will be in Austin, Texas on June 4th, and there are still a few tickets left. With more shows being announced soon, you want to go to nprpresents.org for tickets and information to all of those live events. Hi, you're on Wait, Wait, Don't Tell Me.
15: Hi, this is Bill Valderas in Columbus, Ohio.
0: Columbus, where we've been a few times. What do you do there in the capital?
15: Well, I own a data analytics consulting firm, but my family and I are also very active with Golden Retriever Rescue, and we have two adopted Goldens that we have trained to be therapy dogs, and we spread joy throughout Central Ohio with them.
0: Oh, that's great. I've always wondered, like, what specific training do therapy dogs have?
15: Generally speaking, they have to do two things well. You have to have strangers tell you you're beautiful, and you have to be willing to get hugged and kissed by strangers a lot. So those are the single qualifications.
0: Oh, my gosh. I could be a therapy dog.
13: You don't have enough hair.
0: I could be a therapy hairless cat.
12: Yes.
0: So there. All right, well, welcome to the show, Bill. Bill Kurtz is going to read you three news-related limericks with the last word or phrase missing from each. If you can fill in that last word or phrase correctly in two of the limericks, you'll be a winner. You ready to play?
15: I am ready to play.
0: All right, here we go. Here's your first limerick.
7: Not all tooth decay carries much gravity. Scanty flossing's no moral depravity. So dentists, please chill and put down that drill. We don't need to fill every
15: cavity.
0: Right, the New York cavity, yes. The New York Times reported this week that just because your dentist said you need a cavity filled doesn't mean you really do. No thanks, Doc. I actually like it when drinking cold water sends searing pain stabbing into my skull. It turns out that many dentists recommend filling cavities that can be treated with better dental hygiene. Some say they do this because they can charge more for a filling, but the truth is they just love drilling into your teeth. It's soothing for them.
14: Wait, I don't understand, because like a cavity is a hole. Right?
0: Cavity is a hole, but here's the thing. New standards for dental care say that in the very first stages of a cavity, it can be reversed with better hygiene, right? Better brushing. What your dentist recommends, again, this is true, actually depends on when they went to dental school. So a younger dentist, the latest, you know, standards, might just give you medicated toothpaste, send you home. An older dentist will grab for the drill right away, and a really old dentist will just tie that old tooth to the doorknob.
13: Here's the problem I always have. I keep thinking like a logical person. It's always a mistake, because if you have a cavity, then you have a hole in your tooth.
0: You do.
13: And this suggests that somehow that hole will get filled in with just, like, medicated toothpaste. But that doesn't seem logical, given the fact that you've got eroded enamel.
0: Right. So we're really giving this a lot of thought.
14: Well, it's not that much thought. It's like, it's a hole. Holes get bigger.
0: Yeah.
14: That's the thought.
0: But apparently...
14: the hole's going to get bigger, so they got to fill it in.
0: Right. Otherwise, it will, as you say, get bigger.
14: That's right.
0: Absolutely.
14: Uh-huh.
0: Here's your next limerick.
7: Waluigi and Peach are not scoffing. What an awesome box to get sent off in. As you've laid down to rest, it is one final quest. Put more stars, wands, and coins on that...
15: coffin.
0: Yes, coffin. Congratulations for video game fans getting on in years. There's a new line of Super Mario Brothers themed coffins that you can buy for yourself or a loved one. They come in bright red, green, or pink. They can be customized with images of your favorite characters. It's a fun and creative way to let all your loved ones know you died as you lived, wasting your entire life playing video games.
14: Your entire lives.
0: Exactly. True. Here's your last limerick.
7: Highland cattle look fuzzy and snuggly, and visitors pose with them smugly. We need people to pass, not to stop and harass. So we breed them to make them more...
15: ugly?
0: Yes! A British farmer, sick and tired of influencers coming onto his land to take selfies with his beautiful cows, has developed a plan to stop it. He's going to breed the cows to make them uglier. That is a pretty clever solution. But let's ask the big question, why was he previously breeding the cows to make them hot?
14: I don't think I could tell the difference between an attractive cow and a less attractive cow.
12: Well, there's also ugly cows that are sexy. Like, it's like being attractive, like, right, there's sexiness, and then there's just conventional good looks. So this could really backfire.
0: So are you suggesting that some cows just have sexy personalities?
12: Well, just like some people, like Benicio del Toro is not conventionally handsome, but he has a lot of sex appeal. Like, you could end up with a really, really, like, groundbreaking, iconoclastic, sexy cow.
13: Or the farmer could just build a fence so the influencers didn't come on their pasture. Yes.
12: But then we wouldn't be talking about
0: it. I know.
13: This is true.
0: Bill, how did Bill do on our quiz?
7: Bill was on top of it. He got all three. Very good job.
0: Congratulations, Bill. Well done.
15: Thank you.
0: Thank you so much for playing. Take care.
15: Thanks. Have a good day.
0: Bye-bye. Now it is time for our final game, Lightning Fill in the Blank. Each of our players will have 60 seconds in which to answer as many fill-in-the-blank questions as they can. Each correct answer now worth 2 points. Bill, can you give us the scores?
7: Stand back. Mo has 5. Roxanne has 2. Hari has 1.
0: All right, Hari, you're in third place, so you're up first. The clock will start when I begin your first question. Fill in the blank. After an outbreak on a cruise ship, global health agencies are racing to track people who have come in contact with blank virus.
14: Hantavirus.
0: Right. This week, CDC data show that ER visits due to blank bites have surged.
14: Insect bites.
0: I'm going to give it to you, tick bites. According to new polls, blank's approval rating has dropped below 35%.
14: Trump.
0: Right. After facing backlash over their new $9 cup of premium coffee, the CEO of Starbucks defended the drink, saying, blank.
14: Cheaper than gas.
0: No, he said. That actually might be true. No, he defended their new $9 cup of coffee by saying, at least it's not a $10 cup of coffee. On Wednesday, it was announced that Golden Tempo, the winner of the blank, will not run in the Preakness Stakes.
14: Kentucky Derby.
0: Right. On Monday, the head of FIFA defended the high price of 2026 blank tickets.
14: World Cup.
0: Right. This week, a zoo in Armenia assured concerned residents that the escaped zebra people were seeing running loose in the streets was just blank.
14: A ghost.
0: No, a donkey painted black and white. Residents of the Armenian capital of Yerevan were concerned that there had been an escape at the zoo when they saw what looked like a zebra wandering around, but the zoo knew something was up when all of their animals were accounted for and everybody who called was like, hey, I think I saw your zebra near my house, but its stripes were running. Bill, how did Hari do in our quiz?
7: Good, 5 right, 10 more points, total of 11 puts him in the lead.
0: There you go, all right. Rox, you are up next, fill in the blank. On Thursday, intelligence officials said that Iran could withstand a U.S. blockade of the blank for months.
13: The Hormuz Strait.
0: Right. On Wednesday, a judge unsealed blank's purported suicide note.
13: Jeffrey Epstein.
0: Right. On Wednesday, NASA released 12,000 photos from the Artemis II mission to the blank.
13: To the moon.
0: Right. According to new data, blank prices have risen 50% since February.
13: I'm going to say gas.
0: Right. This week, a marine biologist in Vancouver rescued a blue heron who got its foot stuck in blank.
13: In a lobster.
0: No, close. In an oyster.
13: Ah.
0: On Thursday, NASA said that the Titan rover may have accidentally brought fungus to blank.
13: Mars.
0: Yes. On Sunday, GameStop's CEO made an unsolicited $56 billion offer to buy online auction site blank.
13: eBay.
0: Right. This week, a man in Wisconsin had perfect timing when he blanked while teaching a CPR class.
13: Oh, is this the guy that had a heart attack?
0: Yes.
13: And then his class saved him,
0: yes,
13: with CPR?
0: He had a heart attack while teaching a class on CPR. Very good. The man who's really gunning for that Teacher of the Year award was in the middle of teaching a class on CPR when he started suffering a heart attack. He did recover, but then he had to have 22 more heart attacks so the other kids in class got a chance. Bill, how did Roxanne do?
7: Very well. 7 right, 14 more, 16 total. She's in the lead.
0: There you are. All right. How many, then, does Mo need to win?
7: 6 to win.
0: Nothing, Mo. Here we go. This is for the game. On Wednesday, media mogul blank passed away at the age of 87.
12: Ted Turner.
0: Right. On Monday, the Supreme Court temporarily restored access to the blank pill.
12: The abortion pill.
0: Yes. Due to the increased energy demand of data centers, Pennsylvania authorities are considering reactivating the nuclear plant at blank.
12: 3 Mile Island.
0: Right. On Wednesday, blank announced his presidential library would open in June.
12: Barack Obama.
0: Right. According to clinical trials, Moderna's new mRNA-based blank shot is more effective than the traditional one.
12: Coronavirus.
0: No, they're flu shots. This week, the UK version of late-night sketch show blank was renewed for a second season.
12: SNL.
0: Right. This week, a man in Scotland was hospitalized after he accidentally drove his car into blank.
12: Does haggis come in fields? Into a bog.
0: Not a peat bog. Yeah. Not a haggis. He drove his car into a wall painted to look like the entrance to a tunnel. In the most Looney Tunes-ass accident in automobile history, the Scottish driver drove directly into a wall because it was painted to look like the entrance to a tunnel. Emergency workers took him to the hospital where doctors are working hard to get the cartoon birds to stop circling his head. Bill, did Mo do well enough to win?
7: So close. 5 right. 10 more points. His 15 is one short of Roxanne, who's the winner.
0: There you go.
16: He shows up and he wins.
0: In just a minute, our panelists will predict, now that they're coming back, what would be the surprise hit toy found in cereal boxes. 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Our ops manager is Jasira Vardak. Thanks to the staff and crew here at the Studebaker Theater, BJ Lederman composed our theme. Our program is produced by Jennifer Mills, Miles Dornbos, and Lillian King. Special thanks to Blythe Robertson and Monica Hickey. Peter Gwynn is visiting the Pope. Our visual host is Emma Choi. Technical direction is from Lorna White. Our CFO is Colin Miller. Our production manager is Robert Newhouse. Our senior producer is Ian Chillog. And the executive producer of Wait, Wait, Don't Tell Me is Mike Danforth. Now, panel, what are we going to find in our cereal boxes? Hari Kondabolu.
14: Jesus on the cross.
0: Roxanne Roberts.
13: A little plastic Nobel Prize because all the kids really, really want one.
0: And Mo Rocco.
12: Just in time for the affordability crisis, glow-in-the-dark food stamps.
7: And if any of that shows up, we're going to have it right here on Wait, Wait, Don't Tell Me.
0: Thank you, Bill Curtis. Thanks also to Hari Kondabolu, Mo Rocco, and Roxanne Roberts. Thank you to our fabulous audience here at the Studebaker Theater in downtown Chicago, Illinois. Thanks to all of you for listening wherever you might be. I'm Peter Sagal. We'll see you next week. This is NPR.
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21: Forty years after the Chernobyl accident, scientists continue to monitor background radiation levels near the site.
22: If you're mapping environmental background levels of radiation, the general rule is that you want to go as low as possible and as slow as possible with the biggest possible detectors that you can carry to give you good sensitivity.
21: They've discovered the impact that the contaminated area has had on returning animal and plant life.
22: So at a certain point in time, the trees were getting big enough that the root system is actually accessing physically the buried radioactive material.
21: In the second of our two-part series on Big Picture Science about the Chernobyl accident, we'll hear what it's like to visit the area today and how public safety jitters about the 1986 explosion stalled the development of nuclear power perhaps for decades. This episode is Shadow of Chernobyl.
23: Live from NPR News in Washington, I'm Nora Rahm.
1: Alabama's Republican Attorney General has asked the U.S. Supreme Court to lift a federal court order requiring the state to use a race-based congressional map for the state's upcoming congressional primaries. It comes after Alabama's Republican governor tentatively approved new congressional maps to favor Republicans, part of a broader redistricting push after the Supreme Court removed race as a consideration for drawing district lines. NPR's Debbie Elliott reports.
2: Democrats fought the legislation pushed through by the Republican supermajority in the Alabama legislature. Democratic State Senator Roger Smitherman says it erases 60 years of electoral gains under the Voting Rights Act.
16: And that is so disturbing and so wrong, the way that one-third of the people in this state are being disenfranchised, denied an opportunity to have representation.
2: But Republican Garland Gudger, the president pro tem of the Alabama Senate, says race is the wrong focus.
23: I think the focus is exactly what the court said, which should be about a partisan lines, not about race. And that's the, in the end, what they're focused on is one, the race, where we're focused on partisanship.
2: Debbie Elliott, NPR News, Montgomery.
1: The war in Iran is now in its 10th week. There's a ceasefire in effect, but both sides continue to block the Strait of Hormuz. Iran has been reviewing a U.S. proposed agreement for days. Mehrzad Boroujerdi is with Missouri University of Science and Technology. He doesn't see an agreement anytime soon.
24: The law of unintended consequences has taken hold. The war has basically produced a more radical and increasingly confident leadership in Iran that believes it can outlast U.S. political will while sustaining domestic repression to suppress internal resistance.
1: He was interviewed on NPR's Weekend Edition. Russia is commemorating the anniversary of the Soviet Union's victory over Nazi Germany. The celebrations on Red Square were scaled back amid concerns over Ukrainian drone strikes. NPR's Charles Maines reports.
11: For the first time in nearly 20 years, the Victory Day parade on Red Square featured no tanks, missiles, or nuclear launchers, a reflection of Kremlin fears of Ukrainian drone strikes that proved unnecessary. Both Moscow and Kyiv agreed to a three-day ceasefire following a last-minute appeal from President Trump, and there were no disruptions to the Red Square ceremony. Yet in a combative speech before troops, President Vladimir Putin made clear Russia intended to continue military operations. Invoking the Soviet victory, Putin insisted Russians were united in a just cause against an aggressive Ukraine backed by NATO. That despite polls that show growing public fatigue with the conflict now in its fifth year. Charles Maines, NPR News.
1: This is NPR News in Washington. Authorities are investigating an incident at Denver International Airport last night. Officials say a person was killed after being struck by a Frontier airline plane while crossing the runway. The Trump administration released files yesterday that it described as new on UFOs. NPR's Katie Riddle reports. This comes after criticism over a recent lack of transparency at the Pentagon.
25: Much of the files consist of blurry military footage and ambiguous sightings that experts say could have many explanations. But some of the most discussed material comes from NASA's Apollo missions, including Apollo 17 in 1972. Astronauts described bright drifting lights outside of their spacecraft. One compared the scene to the 4th of July. Mick West is a technical analyst who studies this kind of military data.
26: It becomes clear that what they're seeing is actually just like ice particles and paint chips that are flaked off the side of their spaceship. So a lot of the things in this are being presented as being unusual, but they're actually not.
25: West dismissed the released files as an effort by the administration to distract the public from other current events. Katie Riddle, NPR News.
1: The new parliament in Hungary convened today. For the first time since 1990, it does not include former Prime Minister Viktor Orban. A center-right party gained power in a landslide election last month. Peter Magyar was sworn in today as the new prime minister. His party has a two-thirds majority in the parliament, which will allow it to undo Orban's far-right policies. This is NPR News.
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21: In the four decades after the accident at the Chernobyl nuclear power plant, life has returned to the radioactive radius called the exclusion zone, including the kind traveling by bus.
5: For these tourists, radiation in the Chernobyl exclusion zone is a form of entertainment. They're among the tens of thousands of people who come here each year for potentially dangerous thrills and a peek into history.
21: Visitors may be as surprised as this scientist was by the combination of devastation and ethereal beauty found there.
6: My first impression is just how stunningly beautiful the exclusion zone is, because it's pretty much untouched by human hands for 40 years.
21: This is Big Picture Science. I'm Molly Bentley. In the second of our two-part series about the 1986 Chernobyl nuclear accident, we look at the life that has returned to the radioactive radius around the site, and how the accident has shaped the development of nuclear power. How have fear and pragmatism been dueling and fueling the future of clean energy? This episode is called Shadow of Chernobyl. The radioactive material blasted a half mile in the sky by the explosion at the Chernobyl nuclear power plant in the morning of April 26, 1986, blanketed Europe and forced the evacuation of nearby towns. Radiation was detected in Japan, 5,000 miles away. The combination of design flaws and human error had produced the greatest nuclear disaster in history. We describe what led to the explosion and its immediate aftermath in episode one of this series. In this second episode, we consider both the ongoing environmental health consequences of lingering radiation and how the 1986 accident and the defining nuclear accident for the 21st century, Fukushima, have shaped the future of nuclear power. But one remaining shadow of Chernobyl we might call the public jitters effect about the safety of nuclear power. When it comes to nuclear power, there's actual risk and perceived risk. Nuclear power is one of the safest energy sources, despite these high-profile accidents, and we'll talk more about that. But nuclear energy can feel scary because it involves radiation, something that is invisible to our eyes and hidden from our intuition. So to better understand this invisible source of energy, which comes both in the form of waves, such as gamma rays, and alpha and beta particles, which alone is confounding, here's another story about accidental radiation exposure. This one is more recent, much smaller than Chernobyl, and does not end in catastrophe. The contamination was contained. Nonetheless, it is notable for what it reveals about the omnipresence of radiation in our environment and our misperceptions about it. The story begins in August 2025, when shipping containers coming into U.S. ports triggered alarms after passing through radiation detectors.
8: Let's first say that we're very, very good at detecting very, very low levels of radiation. My name is Stephen Biegalski, and I'm chair of the nuclear engineering program at Georgia Tech.
21: What kind of scientist are you?
8: All my degrees are in nuclear engineering. We have a strong background in what we'll say radiation detection, environmental monitoring of radionuclides.
21: Dr. Biegalski was not part of the U.S. Customs and Border Protection teams which flagged the contaminated cargo, but he describes its unusual contents, which are more readily associated with all-you-can-eat buffets.
8: We'll first say that we detected the shrimp at the borders within the United States, places like the Port of Savannah, This frozen shrimp was detected through routine portal monitoring at our ports and flagged as being abnormal.
0: Frozen shrimp sold at Walmart now under an FDA warning. The concern, a batch imported from Indonesia that tested positive for traces of radioactive material.
21: Now, the crustaceans weren't glowing, and they hadn't mutated to Godzilla size, but the radioactive isotope cesium-137 was detectable in them. An isotope is a version of an element with a different number of neutrons. The naturally occurring isotope, cesium-133, for example, has protons and neutrons in balance. It is stable. Cesium-137, however, one of the isotopes released in the Chernobyl and Fukushima accidents, is a product of fission, that is, of splitting atoms, is wholly man-made and unstable. As its nucleus tries to become stable, it releases energy. That's the radiation. But how had cesium tainted hundreds of pounds of frozen shrimp in Indonesia?
8: Now, the story that took months to unfold was that it appears that there was a cesium-137 source that had gotten mixed in scrap metal within Indonesia, and that scrap metal, through its processing, ends up reaching high temperatures, and that source, the cesium-137 source, that when breached in part of metal reprocessing or recycling, ended up being released to the environment into the atmosphere.
21: How did the metal, the scrap metal, come to contain cesium-137?
8: To start with, the answer is we don't know, and it wasn't supposed to be there. So we have lots of industrial uses of cesium-137. Very common uses, especially in that region of the world, would be utilization of cesium-137 in something like a blood irradiator. This is something that might be used to help clean blood and free it from bacteria and used in the medical industry. We have other industrial applications of cesium-137, but they are regulated, tracked, and they should not have ended up in a scrap metal processing facility.
21: And it was melted in Indonesia. In another country, you have these plumes of smoke. It contains this environmental contaminant, and it gets into the shrimp. How does it get into the shrimp?
8: Well, as it turns out, the shrimp, or the frozen shrimp packaging facility, was fairly close to the metal reprocessing facility. It was all in a industrial area there in Indonesia. And it's in the air. It's there. So you get air exchange into a building. There's many pathways. But pathway one is you just have diffusion in the air. Air gets in the building, and then you end up contaminating shrimp. The other thing that is key and also potentially a pathway is that cesium itself is binding, right? It chemically is adhesive. And so if it came out and fell on the ground, it might be something that someone could have picked up on their shoes and walked into a facility with. It could be something that deposited on packing material that was stored outside and then got brought into the facility. We don't know, and we're just speculating.
21: So just to follow up on that, I'm trying to picture somebody walking on cesium-137 that's outside, maybe in a field, and then they walk into the factory. I'm trying to imagine how much cesium-137 would be on the sole of their shoes. Can you give us an idea of how much we're talking about, Steve, that could end up contaminating? I know this is speculation, but could end up contaminating hundreds of pounds of shrimp?
8: There are many variables involved in understanding that contamination process, including everything from the size of the shoes, maybe the number of employees who might have contaminated shoes, and exactly what those pathways are. It's very clear that you're getting a significant level of dilution, meaning that you're not probably picking up all the cesium. But what that really means is that we were likely starting with a source that had a lot of activity, and then that is being diluted to levels that are detectable but aren't necessarily harmful when they make their way into the frozen shrimp product.
21: Dr. Biagalski says that in the U.S., clear guidelines for screening metal would have prevented contaminated scraps from ending up in a furnace. Now, if this story has you swearing off shrimp scampi forever,
7: Well, he reassures us that the radiation hazard posed by the shellfish befits their small size.
8: However, I should mention that nearly all food has radiation in it. So some of the typical things we'll talk about are bananas that have a lot of potassium 40.
9: Potatoes, too, have some natural radiation in it.
8: Everything. We live on planet Earth. The walls in your room, the door behind you, you yourself are radioactive at detectable levels. And so the difference here was that the radiation was coming from cesium-137, which is a man-made radionuclide, and not something like potassium-40 that's a primordial radionuclide that is in you, is in bananas, is in the walls around you, things that we've been living with since we've been humans, again, since the beginning of Earth.
9: So what you're saying, this is an important distinction, is that cesium-137 is only produced through man-made activity. And in this case, it's a byproduct of nuclear fission. So when you split atoms, this is one of the isotopes that emerges, cesium-137.
8: Correct. Now, there are also natural sources that will spontaneous fission. The dirt outside of your house has uranium in it. It just does. And as part of that, that uranium sometimes will spontaneous fission. So there is cesium-137 in our environment that comes from those natural processes. But at the levels that we would see in the ground, that's lower than what was being seen in the shrimp. But I'll put in a lot of caveats here that those levels were significantly below anything that the FDA or myself considered to be a health concern. However, the FDA did block the shrimp, put out the warnings, and I think the common phrase is through an abundance of caution.
7: But while it will stay out of grocery store freezers, hundreds of pounds of shrimp will remain radioactive for a very long while due to the half-life of cesium-137.
8: What we'll say is cesium-137, because it is very close to being stable, it does not decay quickly. So it decays with what we'll say a 30-year half-life. And what that means is every 30 years, half the atoms in a sample may decay. And it is a probabilistic endeavor. We can't look at one given atom and tell exactly when that particular atom will decay. But if we had 10 million atoms, we could say that over a 30-year period, we expect that half of them would decay. And then now, if we waited another 30 years, so that's 60 years total, we'll be down to a quarter, because again, that's half of a half. And then if we waited another 30 years, so now we're out to 90 years, we're a half of a half of a half, which is basically an eighth. And so it keeps reducing like that. But from our lifetime perspective, 30 years is a long time. Now, let's say that that has a benefit, too. The benefit is that since it has a long half-life, it doesn't decay quickly. So the gamma ray emission rate for a certain number of cesium-137 atoms is much lower than what you would see for a nuclide that had a much shorter half-life. So it just decays slowly.
7: We had a final question for Dr. Biagalski. Where are the hot frozen shrimp now?
8: So actually, I'll have to say I do not know exactly where they are now. But the last I was informed is that they were still in cold storage at the border, not allowed into the United States and not allowed to leave. But this is millions and millions of dollars worth of shrimp. So we'll be very, very clear here in saying that the FDA has limits on what is allowed for human consumption. And all of these shrimp are much lower than the FDA limit. So by FDA policy, these shrimp are still safe to eat. However, the FDA has chosen not to release them into the U.S. market. And there is a question on what the long-term utilization of those shrimp may be. But as of right now, I believe that they're still just in storage.
9: Steve Biagalski, thank you so much for talking to us.
8: Okay, well, thank you.
7: Steve Biagalski chairs the Nuclear Engineering Program at Georgia Tech. So now we turn to Roland Pease for some perspective. Roland, can you give us the jumbo ideas in this shrimp story? What comes to mind?
12: Well, I think in a sense this illustrates the big difference between what we might perceive as radiation hazard and actually what is radiation hazard. As Dr. Biagalski said right at the beginning, the detectors you can use for radiation are incredibly sensitive. So, you know, it might sound like these were radioactive, but then almost everything, like he says, is radioactive because there's background radiation, there's natural radiation all around us. Shall we go into the numbers a bit?
7: Let's go into the numbers. So what you're saying is it can pick up very, very low levels of radiation from these crustaceans.
12: Yeah, exactly. So I love that rhyme. So the standard unit they use for radioactivity is the Becquerel.

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1: Actually a risk.
2: But Roland, is there a difference if the radiation is created by a man-made isotope versus what occurs naturally?
1: There's not particularly a difference there, but what I think you're leaning towards is that the health effects of radiation depends on what kind of radiation it is. So in fact, if you're talking in medical terms, they don't talk in terms of becquerels, but they use a different unit called millisieverts, after a Swedish scientist some decades ago. And so if we now translate our banana, a banana is a tenth of a thousandth of a millisievert. The amount of radiation that one of those Chernobyl liquidators we were talking about last week, who went and cleaned up some of the rubbish that was ejected in that explosion, they were receiving about 250 millisieverts. So that's 2.5 million bananas worth. So you're beginning to get a sense of the scale. Now, as far as we know, none or at least very few of those radiation workers, liquidators, suffered ill effects from that radiation. Another number, the Fukushima residents received about 2 millisieverts. So you're actually getting to deadly levels when you get to 1,000 millisieverts, and that's the sort of thing. So again, you can imagine that that cesium-137 from the shrimp, again, is way below any health effect.
2: I'm still like stuck on, as it were, this idea that you could bring radioactive material on the soles of your shoes into an area and contaminate it, and it might not be that much material that you bring in.
1: Well, I suppose what it is that it doesn't take a lot of material, you know, not even probably a gram or so, to be picked up. So that's almost nothing on the bottom of your shoe to contain billions and billions of atoms which are ready to go pop off. And, you know, it comes back to this idea that only a few of them are popping off in any second, making your Geiger counter click, and Bob's your uncle, you've got a safety alert put out. So, yeah, it is weird. But in a sense, I think that's why so many people find radiation mysterious and concerning, the way that you just say, whereas people who are working with it more often are much more, I wouldn't say blasé, but they have a sense of scale.
2: Coming up, scientists continue to monitor radiation levels in the contaminated exclusion zone around Chernobyl that are still dangerous, and consider the consequences for returning wildlife and plants.
3: So at a certain point in time, the trees were getting big enough that the root system was actually accessing physically the buried radioactive material.
2: What the radioactive landscape looks like when it becomes an accidental wildlife refuge next. This episode of Big Picture Science, the second in our two-part series, is Shadow of Chernobyl.

0: On the next Great Lakes Odyssey Radio Hour, the future of gardening. Mark Shepherd, founder of Restoration Agriculture Development. Rob Kroll on the European honeybee. Naeem Edwards of Michigan State's DP Fly. Mark Gain, garden music, if plants were people. 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

The power plant in the area around Chernobyl had been transformed in the 40 years since the accident. What remains of Chernobyl now resides in an independent Ukraine. The exclusion zone, a nearly 20-mile radius around the plant, remains radioactive, but none of the four reactors are operating. The last three were decommissioned in 2000. Reactor number four, which exploded, has a new structure over it called the new safe confinement. The massive 36,000-ton steel arch encloses the ruins and the concrete sarcophagus built in 1986. There's still plenty of radioactive material in the form of spent fuel storage. That is, fuel that has gone through the fission process and includes uranium-235.

0: 235 and 238, newly created plutonium, and radioactive isotopes like cesium and strontium. And yet, the exclusion zone is where tens of thousands of tourists flock every year, or they did until the Russian invasion of Ukraine in 2022. The public curiosity and appetite for disaster tourism prompted Ukrainian safety experts to invite scientists to the exclusion zone to monitor the radiation levels.
1: And initially the work started in trying to map areas of the exclusion zone where tourists were being taken to. Hello, I'm Professor Tom Scott from the University of Bristol, and I'm a professor in nuclear materials and devices. When we first started going on a regular basis, there was about 100,000 tourists per year going into the exclusion zone on guided tours to be shown around Pripyat town, for example, and the sort of famous Ferris wheel. And there was a sort of concern that the areas that the tourists were being taken to hadn't been properly sort of vetted from a radiation safety point of view. So we initially were deploying drones and ground robots to provide that verification.
0: An expert in radiation, Tom Scott and his team have been attaching lightweight sensors to drones that fly over the exclusion zone, which, as he told Roland Pease, is now populated with returning plants and wildlife. Professor Scott's mapping technique was inspired by the nuclear disaster, which has defined the 21st century.
1: After Fukushima, we developed some radiation mapping technologies for drones, which we used with the Japanese Atomic Energy Authority around the Fukushima fallout zone. And that work became quite infamous in terms of sort of groundbreaking technology development. And so that was the way that we got to work at Chernobyl. Is the Ukrainians were big fans of the work that we'd done and asked us to come and deploy that technology in Ukraine. And we never looked back. I mean, what an opportunity to go and do that.
2: Well, absolutely. I mean, give me a sense of how painstaking this is. Presumably, I don't know, the drones do have to be close to the ground, or do you get a kind of, as you might say, a bird's eye view of the hot spots?
1: Well, usually, if you're mapping environmental background levels of radiation, the general rule is that you want to go as low as possible and as slow as possible with the biggest possible detectors that you can carry to give you good sensitivity. In Chernobyl, it's really very different because you've got some substantial contamination. So the most notorious area is the Red Forest. It's called the Red Forest because when the accident happened, substantial amount of the fallout, the nuclear fuel fallout, fell directly to the west of the plant onto a forested area. And the radiation levels were so high that it actually killed the trees. And in killing the trees went orange. And so the translation's not quite right. It should be Orange Forest, but it's called Red Forest. Right. And it's about 16 square kilometers. And when we first flew a drone over it, we saturated all of our radiation detectors instantly.
2: It was so hot.
1: It was so hot. And we worked out we would need to fly at something like 300, 320 meters for the detectors not to saturate. So what that ultimately meant is we came back and we changed the detectors we were using. Then we went from much, much smaller, much faster detectors. And we were able to map with fantastic sensitivity and spatial resolution in a way that no one had managed to do that before.
2: So that actually matters. I mean, if you're saying this thing is so radioactive that your sensors were sort of hitting the limit, it seems to me keep out is a pretty simple message, but you wanted to get more detailed.
1: Absolutely. And one of the reasons that then came to pass that was very important for us to be able to produce this mapping is we're mapping the distribution of radioactivity. And then subsequently, at the start of COVID, there was a forest fire which started on the western margin of the Chernobyl exclusion zone. And the forest fire started to work towards the Red Forest. And there was a genuine concern at the time that the Red Forest would set on fire. And of course, in the Red Forest, the trees are radioactive. They're measurably very radioactive. So if you set fire to a radioactive tree, you get a radioactive release of material.
2: Yeah, and remobilizes it all.
1: Absolutely. So there was genuine concern that if the wildfire propagated through the Red Forest, the question that was being posed by governments was just how much radioactive material was going to be blown towards local towns or even to Kyiv, which is to the south of the Chernobyl exclusion zone. So our radiation mapping became very important because it provided very accurate source term data, which could underpin some of the plume modelling, which predicted how bad it could be.
2: I mean, give me a sense of, I don't know what the units would be? I can imagine your sensors saying there's lots of radioactivity here, but actually it's just a few grams or maybe a kilogram or something, I don't know, of iodine or cesium or one of these elements that they talk about.
1: Yeah, so primarily it's radioactive cesium, cesium-137, that we measure because it emits a relatively strong gamma that's easy to measure. There's also strontium-90, which is a beta emitter as well. These are two primary sort of radioisotopes associated with fission products from burning nuclear fuel, and they're both volatile elements, so they will volatilize into a gas phase quite easily. But the Red Forest is a really interesting one, and it's still very complicated because actually when the Red Forest was killed by the radiation, and there's lots of fallout on top of the trees, their remedial measure was to knock down all of the trees and to bury the trees and the radioactive material at a depth of 1 to 2 meters below the surface and to put a clean sort of soil sediment down on top. And what they did is then they planted new trees on top of that in order to stabilize the soil so that you didn't get soil blowing away in hot summers, for example. And so they primarily planted rows of silver birch and fir trees. And so the Red Forest today is a forest, but those trees are not the original trees. But of course, as trees grow and they get bigger, their root systems go down further into the soil. So at a certain point in time, the trees were getting big enough that the root system is actually accessing physically the buried radioactive material. And when that material is partially dissolved by groundwaters, the trees were then sucking up the strontium and cesium through the root system,
2: right.
1: And those trees themselves were becoming radioactive.
2: So the water that is radioactive water, effectively, this is salts dissolved in the water that are going
1: up
2: in the sand.
1: Yeah, essentially, yeah. So as far as the tree's concerned, it's nutrients, because the tree can't tell that the nutrients are radioactive. But I have to say, it's one of the most bizarre things to walk around a forest where you can go from one tree to another, just comparing how radioactive one is to the other.
2: I mean, when you're doing this, you've got, take it you're in protective suits.
1: Yes, you're in personal protective equipment. You're wearing a number of dosimeters. And the reason for that is because you need to be able to measure the radiation levels in real time to understand just how long you can stay in a place or whether you shouldn't be going into a place at all. The use of dosimetry is our primary sort of safety tool. It's also having enough expertise to understand, you know, what levels are acceptable, what levels are unacceptable. And that applies not only to working in the Red Forest in the exclusion zone, but to working in the plant itself.
2: And what about the areas of the tour that you were talking about that people went on, you know, so Pripyat and so on?
1: So generally, Pripyat's very, very clean, to the point where if you look at some of the records in terms of wind directions and the sort of gross distribution of radioactive fallout, Pripyat was pretty much spared any significant fallout onto it.
2: Was that just what it all blew way over the top in the heat of the fire?
1: The wind just happened to not be blowing in the direction of Pripyat, right, for most of the time, which was good, right?
2: Yeah,
1: because that was the nearest biggest population. So when I visited there, and of course we've got the radiation scanners, etc., then to be honest, Pripyat's not really any more radioactive than any other normal area in Ukraine. There are some hot spots which tourists are taken to. And I do sometimes wonder, though, whether those are genuine hotspots or they're manufactured hotspots, so the tourists have some counts on a Geiger counter that they can point to.
2: Right, so it goes click, click, click, and you know you've had that.
1: Absolutely.
2: Thrill,
1: as but
2: it were.
1: Of course, there are other areas like the Red Forest where the radiation levels do go much higher. And quite unique to the Chernobyl exclusion zone, especially to the west of the power plant, is you can find what we call fuel fleas. These are tiny little microscopic fragments, which are bits of spent nuclear fuel, and they can be really very radioactive. And it was the case for one particular location nearby to where tourists were being taken. We did find a sort of cluster of fuel fleas in a particular area.
2: How big are these? I mean, these are what, tiny grains, are they, or
1: they're
2: small shards?
1: Literally, so up to sort of millimetre in size. Very difficult to see if you've managed to isolate one onto a microscope slide, for example. But nonetheless, for one that we did collect with the Chernobyl team working there, it was a millimetre-sized particle. It took 65 kilograms of lead shielding to safely move it.
2: That is incredible.
1: Yeah.
2: I mean, that was actually a piece of the original, one of the fuel rods, was it, inside the reactor?
1: Yeah, it would have been.
2: Yeah. I mean, I guess most of it got buried in the original cleanup.
1: Absolutely. And one of the things that's really has been very interesting for me as I've sort of explored around the exclusion zone and we've worked at the plant is some of the most radioactive objects I've encountered in the outer exclusion zone have been bits of personal protective equipment that have been partially buried. And what's given those bits of PPE the radioactivity is contamination usually picked up on the bottom of protective boots.
2: Right.
1: And what kind of struck me over working there is, you know, you've got more than 100,000 people, they call them liquidators, who are involved with the decommissioning and cleanup. And they had dosimetry records for these people. But I suspect the dosimetry records actually really underread truly how much radiation they were exposed to, based on those observations of the PPE and the fact that, you know, you could be walking around for a day cleaning up, but in the first 10 minutes you get a fuel flea on the bottom of your boot that sticks in the tread, and you walk it around all day, potentially all week, and would accumulate quite a dose from that. And I think it's a testament to the fact that we still don't really have lots of strong evidence to show us at the lower ends of radiation exposure just how much radiation you need to be exposed to for it to start to have a detrimental effect on you.
2: Well, I was going to say, because the story I read is that the long-term radiation effects have been quite minimal.
1: Absolutely, Roland. And some people would say surprisingly minimal, but I think actually probably the science really points to the fact that humans are much more tolerant to radiation than we actually give ourselves credit for.
2: Yeah.
1: Obviously, you don't have people volunteering to test themselves, and rightly so. But from, you know, incidents like Chernobyl, from Fukushima, they do provide some data, right? It's unfortunate that we have that data, but it does provide data, and it is, you know, really valuable to have it.
2: The other story I keep on hearing is of the wildlife that has returned to large parts of the exclusion zone. I was wondering, I mean, do these animals go into the Red Forest, and are you sampling any of those, or is there any... What's the science around that?
1: Well, yes, absolutely, they do go into the Red Forest, and I've often been asked, you know, what's the impression you get when you go in and work at Chernobyl? My first impression is just how stunningly beautiful the exclusion zone is, because it's pretty much untouched by human hands for 40 years. The wildlife there doesn't see very many humans. And so there's lots of wildlife that I've seen working in the exclusion zone. There's a fox called Simone that everybody knows, very bold and will come up. And in fact, Simone, I caught Simone once having a pee on one of my drones while it was sat on the side of the road. But yeah, you have wild boar, you have wolves, that you can hear the wolves in the evenings. There's Przewalski horses, which have been relocated from elsewhere in Ukraine, because the exclusion zone is being used as a wildlife sanctuary, and for endangered species, relocating them there where there aren't humans to disrupt or predate them has actually really benefited them in terms of showing big population growth and recovery. You know, Chernobyl's definitely not all bad. There's lots of positive stories that we can point to, which is about ecosystem recovery, about helping endangered populations recovered by using the zone as a nature reserve, and also around the sort of innovation and amazing engineering that's been applied to the cleanup and the making safe of the power plant itself.
2: I mean, it does make a really dramatic point. It seems sort of extraordinary moral that you have a disaster that's as horrible as the Chernobyl explosion, and yet the lesson, in a sense, from the zone is that worse than the radioactivity, the nuclear event that happened there, is the ordinary day-to-day life of humans when it comes to the rest of the species we share the planet with.
1: Absolutely, Roland. It really underlines just what a negative effect that we have on the global ecosystems, right? Going somewhere like Chernobyl, but Fukushima also a similar sort of effect, is it's a chance to see what life would be like if we didn't exist, right? And what you would say from observing it is life's perfectly happy without human beings, which is a really interesting opportunity to have that perspective.

0: Tom Scott is a professor of nuclear materials and devices at the University of Bristol in the UK.
1: And as of April the 26th, on the 40th anniversary of the disaster, he's also a medal winner from the Ukrainian Academy of Sciences for that work that he's just been describing. I think that's absolutely brilliant for Tom Scott.
0: And we'll hear more from him later in the show. Next, a look at how the disasters at Chernobyl and Fukushima came to shape the future of nuclear power and the role that small nuclear reactors might play in that future.
2: There are a couple of companies that claim to have miniaturized these systems down to basically back of a semi-truck.
0: This episode of Big Picture Science is the second of our two-part series, Shadow of Chernobyl.

0: So I'm calling today with a word that I learned about 10 years ago from my friend in Pennsylvania. The word is called ajna. Like if you've eaten too much, you're sluggish. Your digestion is full. You've got the ajna. It's kind of akin to the meat sweats.
1: Join us this week on Away With Words.
2: 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Classical music is a living tradition, and Public Radio 90 is its primary advocate in the Upper Great Lakes region. We bridge the gap between the masters of the past and the contemporary innovators shaping the future. Nurturing this art form requires stable funding, but with the permanent elimination of federal support, that funding is now held up solely by listener contributions. 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

0: The design of nuclear reactors has changed in the 40 years since the Chernobyl accident. They are still changing. One design, called the small modular nuclear reactor, promises cheap energy, and it has attracted both startups and established nuclear companies. Roland, how small is small? Are we talking about desk size?
1: No, it's still going to be pretty big. They're going to be about, I don't know, a tenth to a third the size of the big ones that are being built at the moment around the world. So that sounds small, but actually that's also about the size of the first reactors that were being built in the 1960s. So it's a standard thing.
0: So does the small describe both their size, their physical size, and their output?
1: Yes. I mean, they are physically smaller than the big ones. Basically, you get more power if you've put more uranium into a big box. That's one end size of it. And so the original idea was this was something you could build in a factory, put on the back of a lorry and ship off to some location and plug it into the electric grid. It's sort of modelled on the size of the reactors that you put into nuclear submarines and nuclear-powered ships and so on.
0: How many of these small modular nuclear reactors, otherwise known as SMRs, do you think you could fit into Chernobyl?
1: Well, what I can say is that there's an old nuclear power station in Wales in the UK which had two big reactors which have been retired, and I think the plan is to put eight on that same site in the next couple of decades. So it's that kind of idea.
0: What prompted this, you know, these relatively diminutive nuclear reactor designs?
1: Well, I think it was inspired in a sense by what we call the dash for gas, when in the 1990s, rather than building big nuclear power stations, a lot of utilities built these very small, quick to pop up gas-fired power stations. And people thought, okay, if we can build these things quicker, make them cheaper, maybe this is a way that we can move forwards with the market. This is something MIT nuclear engineer Jacopo Bongiorno gave me a lot more detail about.
2: Now, the word modular is another word that is sort of thrown around, but it can mean different things. The most, let's say, meaningful in the context of nuclear refers to the manner in which you would build the reactor. So it's modular construction as opposed to what we say stick built, the traditional way. So the traditional way to build a reactor is that you bring to your construction site the raw materials, the pipings, the individual components, and then you literally assemble the whole thing right there at the site. Not very efficient. The alternative is modular construction. You prefabricate entire systems and subsystems in factories. Factories tend to be very efficient environments. And so you preassemble these modules, and then you ship those modules to the site, and there you connect them. There are a couple of companies that claim to have miniaturized these systems down to basically back of a semi-truck. So we'll see how it goes. You know, the thing that we should discuss also here is, what is the value proposition of going smaller? So you can do this modular construction, and that's great. It makes it versatile, you know, you can move things around, et cetera. But unfortunately, the cost of these machines doesn't scale linearly with power.
1: Okay, that's really interesting, because that's, in a sense, the selling point that we're often given is the idea that if these things are smaller, they are intrinsically less expensive to put together.
2: So Okay.
1: Also then the capital investment is lower, and because they can be made in a modular fashion, like you were saying, you can do them more efficiently, and that makes the whole thing cheaper, whereas the big reactors we keep on seeing keep on being over-costed and take too long to get into operation.
2: So there are some elements of truth in what you're saying, but also some misconception. So it is true that in absolute terms, the capital required to build a smaller reactor will be lower than the capital required to build a large reactor. There is less to build, less steel, less concrete, fewer components. And you have customers or off-takers or people who are interested in nuclear that do not feel comfortable investing $10 billion for one large reactor, but they may stomach $1.5 billion or $2 billion for a smaller reactor. I think that's a very accurate advantage. If what you care about, though, is the cost per unit electricity generated, let's say dollars, or in your case, pound per megawatt hour, then smaller reactors almost invariably will have a higher cost per unit energy generated than large reactors.
1: Just to be clear, what you're saying is that it would probably be cheaper to build one gigawatt machine than 10, 100 megawatt machines, which ought to give
2: Correct.
1: The same electricity.
2: Correct. People should not be under the illusion that just because I'm making a reactor smaller, the electricity that that reactor will generate will be cheaper. In fact, the trend is the opposite. Larger machines tend to be more efficient.
1: So generally, you sound pretty sanguine and confident that the small modular reactor is a sort of feasible way forwards. What I'm slightly curious about is every 10 years, I seem to hear about how there's going to be a renaissance of the nuclear industry, that it's going to go back to the sort of the boom of the 1970s and 80s and the confidence. Do you think that there is a future for these kinds of reactors, maybe with small modular reactors? And do you think there's a need for a future?
2: So I think the existing fleet of large reactors, which were built several decades ago and continue to operate, are here to stay. That's because their useful life is continuously being extended. They'll be around for decades. When it comes to adding electricity to the grid, especially a large grid, a mature grid like in Europe or the US, I actually remain convinced that large reactors are the way to go. So I'd like to see more AP1000 or AP1000 style reactors being built. But when it comes to other markets, for example, combined heat and power for factories or chemical plants, or maritime transportation or propulsion for ships, then I think that's where these smaller reactors make more sense.
0: Jacopo Bongiorno is a professor of nuclear science and engineering at MIT.
3: For me, it's really important that the world learns the lessons from what happens when you don't do nuclear properly. And Chernobyl is the example of that.
0: For a big picture perspective about the meaning of Chernobyl 40 years on, we return to nuclear materials scientist Tom Scott.
3: But I also think in the 40 years since, we've seen some amazing innovation around nuclear cleanup sensing, robotics, for example, which have brought on nuclear safety technologies leaps and bounds. It's also involved things like the development of the new safe confinement structure, which envelops the sarcophagus now. You know, that's the biggest movable structure ever made by human beings. It's staggeringly large. And that's, you know, amazing human innovation and ingenuity. So lots of good things technologically have come out from Chernobyl. But of course, in some respects, having a symbol which is the sort of symbol to people of how not to do things, it's a sort of warning story, is a really useful thing to have in people's minds, which gives motivation to do things very correctly, very safely.
1: My recollection is that when this happened, it meant that the people who'd always said something could go horrifically wrong with a nuclear power plant could turn around and say, we were right. We told you not to play with this stuff, and you didn't listen. And even if the RBMK, the Russian reactor type, was completely different from what other people were using, that's a very powerful message.
3: It is a powerful message. And I think the point about nuclear energy is it has the potential to be incredibly positive for the human race if it's handled correctly. And if it's handled incorrectly, it also has the power to cause huge disruption and be very destructive. And almost you can draw an analogy across with that with you know, a man finding fire, right? Fire is, you know, kept us warm for thousands of years. We've harnessed fire to make steam, to drive mechanical engines, and we've had amazing technical innovation because of the discovery of fire. But equally, fire, whether it's a forest fire or it's a fire that's set or accidentally goes off, can be really destructive at the same time. You know, with fire, we've learnt the rules about how to handle fire safely. And I would say that over since the invention of nuclear energy, we have also learnt how to do nuclear very, very safely. And that's why the sort of reactors that are built today have so many active and passive safety features that it makes it extremely unlikely that you could ever have anything that resembles what happened at Chernobyl.
1: I mean, I hear you, but the time of Chernobyl coincides with when I think there was a great loss of interest in nuclear power. I mean, the big nuclear surge when this was a sort of the techno-exuberant age of the 60s and 70s seemed to sort of come to an end around the same time as 1986. And, you know, the UK built one more nuclear reactor after that. I think in Europe it sort of died out, in America. I don't know if that was a coincidence or whether that is part of the shadow that maybe cost the industry 20 years or so.
3: I think absolutely it's part of the shadow of Chernobyl that governments moved away from and divested from using nuclear on their grids. I think it's likely a reason why more countries didn't adopt nuclear technology, because it was perceived that, well, we don't want to have a disaster like that on our own soil. And I think you could also look at Fukushima. Fukushima, I think, is more clearly documented. The German government stopped nuclear post-Fukushima. The Japanese government also stopped for a period using nuclear. Now, for the Japanese, that's because they needed to reassure themselves and qualify the other nuclear reactors around Japan that they could withstand very large earthquakes, the size of which, the magnitude 9, which happened, which led to the Fukushima disaster. But you would say, following Fukushima, yes, again, similar to Chernobyl, there was a sort of, let's say, decrease in interest in nuclear or using nuclear by governments around the world. And again, that's since then changed, because I think nuclear is recognised that it's a very different technology now than it was back in 1986, and that intrinsically it's much safer. And when you also consider, you know, there are no carbon emissions from a nuclear reactor, then that's, you know, in terms of the global picture, global climate change issues that we're having, nuclear energy has to be part of the solution.
1: The safety which you talked about is very important. Can you just give me, in simple terms, how new designs are different from old designs in terms of being passively safe, and, you know, what that actually means?
3: Yeah, so when you have sort of passive safety, it actually means that the design of the system is such that it automatically will control itself or shut down without humans having to intervene. And that's either because of design or material selection. So I think, familiar with Chernobyl, that there was human error was a massive contributor to the incidents that unfolded. And so if you have systems that a human can't interfere with when it comes to safety, then you could argue that that's a good thing, because you're removing the human error part of the equation.
1: So you said earlier on in the interview that you thought that nuclear handled right could be a great gift to humanity. And you still hold to that, do you? That given all the advances we've had in solar power and, you know, wind power and other forms of green energy, that despite the complexity and the cost, that nuclear is still does have a future despite the shadow of Chernobyl?
3: Oh, absolutely. Nuclear has a future when it comes to global energy. If you think about the renewables we have, we've got wind, also solar, but these are intermittent. So nuclear, which is a technology which can always be on, really, really complements those other renewables. And if we can find good energy storage solutions in addition to that, then we can effectively wean ourselves off the fossil fuels that we've been using for decades.
0: Tom Scott is a professor of nuclear materials and devices at the University of Bristol in the UK. This show would not be possible without our talented team, senior producers Seth Shostak and Gary Niederhoff, assistant producers Shannon Rose Geary and Brian Edwards, and contributor Sikon Akbon. And a special thanks to contributor Roland Pease for lending his reporting excellence to this episode. I am the executive producer of Big Picture Science, Molly Bentley. The original music in the show is by Dewey DeLay and June Miyake. And this episode of Big Picture Science, the second in a two-part series that considers the legacy of the world's worst nuclear disaster 40 years ago, is called Shadow of Chernobyl.
4: 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And Bob and Meredith Kulishek of Marquette, in recognition of the League of Women Voters.
5: 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If that does not open, you will plunge to your death in 11 seconds.
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8: The other day, I was listening to some other radio piece. 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
9: And one of her phrases that we never knew really where it came from, but she used all the time was, I haven't seen you since Chrysler, Philadelphia.
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11: If we were resisting eating something that we didn't like, she would say that we should eat it because it would grow hair on our back teeth.
12: Coming up next on Away With Words.
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14: Live from NPR News in Washington, I'm Nora Rahm. The State Department says representatives from Israel and Lebanon will meet in Washington next week for 2 days of talks focused on long-term peace and security agreements. In the meantime, Israel continues carrying out attacks aimed at Hezbollah targets despite a ceasefire. NPR's Jane Raff reports.
15: The Israeli military says it targeted a Hezbollah weapons depot in the village of Tura. It says it took care to minimize civilian casualties, but those known killed in the attack were three women, an elderly disabled man, and a girl who were at home when the airstrike hit their three-story building. Israel did not provide proof of the weapons depot claim. It has intensified attacks lately ahead of talks expected in Washington next week with Lebanon. Lebanese state media says Israeli attacks, mostly in southern Lebanon, killed 35 people Friday, including three other children. The militant group Hezbollah has responded to the Israeli attacks with strikes on Israeli military targets. Jane Araf, NPR News, Beirut.
14: Since Israel and the U.S. launched the war in Iran, there have been economic effects here at home. It's also increased tensions between the U.S. and its European allies. Many experts say relations between the U.S. and NATO are at their lowest point since the end of World War II. NPR's Scott Newman has more.
16: No one I talk to thinks Trump will follow through on his threats to exit NATO altogether. In any case, that would require approval by Congress. But allies increasingly view the U.S. as an unreliable partner, and NATO is actively planning for a future where the U.S. takes a back seat and countries like Germany step up to take the lead. Germany has, in fact, committed to a significant increase in its own troop levels with a view to taking a larger role in NATO. But a bigger problem is that Europe and Canada don't have the same capacity as the U.S. to conduct long-range precision strikes.
14: NPR's Scott Newman. Time is running out in some states for registering to vote in this year's primary elections. NPR's Hansi Luong reports the states are getting ready to hold their primaries next month.
17: Eligible voters in South Carolina who want to cast ballots in the state's June 9th primary have until Sunday to register online and Monday to get mail-in applications postmarked. New Jersey's voter registration deadline is Tuesday. And in Nevada, eligible voters have until Tuesday to register by mail. Online and in-person registration in Nevada continues through June 9th, which is also the day of that state's primary. If you're planning to register by mail, the U.S. Postal Service recommends stopping by a post office and asking for a free manual postmark at the counter. And if you've already registered to vote, you may want to go to your state election official's website and check your status. Eligible voters can sometimes be removed from lists, especially if they move, change their name, or haven't voted in a while. Hansi Luong, NPR News.
14: This is NPR News in Washington.
15: A Frontier Airlines plane struck and killed a pedestrian while attempting to take off from Denver International Airport last night. Airport officials say the person had jumped the perimeter fence and was hit 2 minutes later while crossing the runway. After the collision, the pilot reported an engine fire and the takeoff was aborted. No serious injuries were reported among the 224 passengers and seven crew members. Cameras will be allowed in court proceedings for the man accused of killing conservative activist Charlie Kirk. From member station KUER, Martha Harris reports.
18: It's been 7 months since 23-year-old Tyler Robinson was charged with first-degree murder. Media and public access have been a dominant issue during the early stages of the high-profile case. Robinson's attorneys have repeatedly argued that allowing cameras in the courtroom could bias the jury pool. But 4th District Court Judge Tony Graff rejected the defense's request to have a blanket ban on cameras. In Utah state courts, there's a presumption that cameras are allowed. The prosecution and Kirk's widow both wanted the cameras to stay. A preliminary hearing is now scheduled for early July. That's when prosecutors will lay out the evidence they have against Robinson. For NPR News, I'm Martha Harris in Salt Lake City.
15: Hebrew Union College in Cincinnati is shutting down. It's the first permanent Jewish institution of higher learning in the U.S. Officials say they're closing because of low enrollment and a large budget deficit. The final class of students will graduate this weekend. I'm Nora Rahm, NPR News in Washington.
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12: You're listening to Away With Words, the show about language and how we use it. I'm Grant Barrett.
21: And I'm Martha Barnett. Well, it turns out that all these years now, I've been mispronouncing the name of the author of Walden. You know, the guy who moved to the woods.
12: Oh, yes, I saw that.
21: All this time, I thought his name was pronounced Thoreau, but no.
12: How is it pronounced then?
21: Thoreau.
12: Like I thoroughly did it.
21: Yeah, or I'm thoroughly surprised that it's pronounced that way. But here's the story. Thoreau's grandfather was of French extraction. He was shipwrecked off the coast of New England in the 1700s and just stayed there, hence the spelling T-H-O-R-E-A-U, which isn't exactly a New England name, and we actually have written records of neighbors like Louisa May Alcott's father and Ralph Waldo Emerson's son writing about how their friend's name was pronounced Thoreau, with the accent on the first syllable. And there's a new Ken Burns film about him on PBS, and the voice actors for that film, including George Clooney and Meryl Streep, were all directed to pronounce his name Thoreau. And apparently that wasn't easy for them. And Grant, is not easy for me either. After all these years, I don't know that I'm going to be able to do that.
12: And it's not the first time it's happened where we've discovered that a public figure's name was widely mispronounced. I'm thinking of former Vice President Dick Cheney, which everyone says Cheney.
21: Yeah. Wow. Huh. Well, yeah, the pronunciations and the accents we grow up with, they're really sticky, aren't they?
12: They really are, and unfortunately, sometimes we only know these names through our reading, which I guess is a good thing, and we don't always get it right, but there's help.
21: Yeah, and speaking of reading, there's a wonderful new book that I want to talk about later in the show that's called Why We Talk Funny. It's by a linguist, and it's really fascinating, so
12: let's
21: talk about that later in the show.
12: And we'd love to take your calls and questions. You can call toll-free 1-877-929-9673 in the United States and Canada. Outside of the United States and Canada, you can find our WhatsApp phone number, our email address, and a contact form on our website at waywardradio.org.
21: Hey there, you have a way with words.
1: Hey, this is Matt from Grand Rapids. I moved here in October.
21: Okay, from where?
1: Well, I moved from Montreal, but I'm from Ohio, so that's where my... you know, language knowledge is based.
21: Okay. Well, what would you like to add to your language knowledge?
1: Well, apparently there's a divide between Ohio and Michigan, because when I got here, I was out with somebody and we met one of his friends, and he's from Big Rapids, which is a small town north of Grand Rapids. And he said, oh, that guy's brother stood up at my wedding. And I was like, how dare he stand up during the wedding? Like, was he standing up to object to the union of the two people up at the front? And he's like, no, what are you talking about? He stood up in the wedding party at the front of the church. And I said, oh, I've never heard that. You would just say normally they were in the wedding party, or they were a groomsman. And then I thought it was kind of a one-off. And then it happened again during my team meeting at work, where somebody from Michigan said that their son stood up at a wedding last weekend or something. And I was like, that's when I kind of interjected during my meeting. And I was like, never heard that. And then a few other people from Michigan were like, yeah, that sounds normal to me. So,
12: I
1: guess it's just the difference between Ohio and Michigan.
12: No, I don't think that's it. I just think that you're in with a group of people who just get involved with weddings a lot. Like, there's this whole period in your life where everything's a wedding. Like, every weekend is a wedding. And then it's
1: well, yeah, that was my 20s, for sure. But in Ohio, nobody ever said that.
12: Are you hanging with a younger crowd now in Michigan who are, you know, in the earlier getting married?
1: No, first guy that said it was 36, and then the other person that said it in my meeting was 55. I could think because it was her son, and then a 35-year-old said that they say that all the time. So
12: I'm just going to say, though, Matt, it's just a coincidence. Yeah, or maybe you're just more attuned to it because it's an Americanism used throughout North America, actually. You'll find in Canada, the United States, nothing particular Michigander about it. Yeah, and it goes back
1: so you've heard it before.
12: Oh, yeah. It goes back about 200 years to stand up at a wedding. And just like you said, it means to be right up there at the front as the groomsman or the bridesmaid or matron or honor or whatever, the best man. But originally, it was just the idea of standing up as a formal witness. You didn't even have to have the official title. Mm-hmm. Like, somebody can stand up for you at the courthouse. It means they show up, they're present to witness it happening, and maybe they'll sign the paperwork as a witness, too. That's standing up at a wedding. Like, you're literally standing up to show, I'm here to say, yes, this indeed is happened and has happened. In the future, I'll be able to talk about it authoritatively, say, they are indeed married.
1: Mm-hmm.
12: And so in some traditions, by the way, the person who stands up may take the role for both the bride and the groom. So they're not a maid or matron of honor or a best man. They're just literally there to stand up for
21: they're
12: both of the people.
1: Mm-hmm. So to stand up at the wedding is just a common phrase that I just have never heard.
12: Yeah, and that's fine. You know, it happens all the time. Everything that we know, all of our knowledge and our language knowledge was new to us at one point. You just happened to witness the one time you learned something new.
1: Yeah. Right. Okay. Well, yeah. I guess I just hadn't encountered people that use it before. I guess my bubble was smaller than I thought.
12: No, yeah, but it's just a different bubble. How about that? Nothing wrong with this bubble. Nothing wrong with the old one. Just a new bubble. That's all.
1: For sure. I guess it kind of evoked the idea of being stood up, which is very negative to be stood up on a date.
12: We didn't address that, did we? The confusion of being stood up on a date, or somebody standing up and saying, I protest, they cannot get married. I've been in love with her for a year.
1: Well, I won't be adopting it, but I guess I won't be stopping people when they say it anymore.
21: Yeah, you don't have to say down in front or anything.
12: All right, Matt, thank you so much.
1: Thank you. Have a great one.
12: All right. Take care now. Bye.
21: Was there something you noticed at the last wedding you attended, or something you just can't forget about a particular ceremony? We'd love to hear about it if it has a linguistic angle. Call us 877-929-9673. I recently recently was doing a live call-in show on the Red River Radio Network. I know you've done this as well, mm-hmm. Grant. They serve East Texas and Louisiana and Arkansas and parts of Mississippi. And one of the questions that came in from a listener was about the expression, when the moistures meet.
12: When the moisture's meet. All right, break this down for us.
21: Okay. Well, apparently it's a piece of traditional farming wisdom, and you don't really see it in books, but it refers to the moment when the moisture in the soil and the moisture in the air are both just right for planting or for growth. So it's this, balancing of the ground moisture and the atmospheric moisture that's just right. You just watch and wait for that moment where the moistures meet. I just thought that was such a poetic expression.
12: Mm-hmm. But it also represents that fundamental experience and skill that a farmer has after a while where they just get intuition.
21: Absolutely.
12: And they can articulate it maybe, but some of it just is they just act because the land talks to them. They don't even really need to think about why they know it's right. It just is.
21: Right, right. They know when the moistures meet.
12: We love to get calls and messages from people all around the world. No matter where you are, there's a way to reach us. Find that on our website at waywardradio.org/contact. Hello, you have a way with words.
2: Hi, this is Margie from Pittsburgh.
12: Hi, Margie in Pittsburgh. Welcome to the show. What's up?
2: Well, I always wondered about this phrase that my mother used when I scared her or she was angry with me or something. She would say to me, Margie Ann, you scared the daylights out of me. And I always wondered what that meant.
12: So the scared the daylights, like there were daylights inside of her? What? Yeah, it's hard to, what does that mean?
2: I mean, I had this vision of, you know how Little Orphan Annie, that cartoon, she had no eyeballs. You know, she had no pupils in her eyes. I pictured my mother with like her, not her hair on fire, but you know, like going, oing, oing, oing.
12: Yeah. Those eyes are classic, right? They're like little pieces of partially eaten bodies or something.
2: And so she had no more pupils in her eyes because I scared them out or something. I don't know.
12: Scare the daylights. Now, let me ask you, Margie, have you heard daylights used in any other expressions? Because I think there were a few.
2: No, that's the only one I've ever heard.
21: And did she say scared the daylights or scared the living daylights?
2: I can't remember that she added living to it. I think it was that you scared the daylights out of me.
21: Mm, okay. I just wonder because I heard that expression a lot growing up, and it was always the living daylights out of you.
2: Oh, okay. Yeah, I probably heard people say it, but I don't remember my mom saying it that way.
21: Okay, well, it's really interesting that you mention Little Orphan Annie and her eyes, because there is an old meaning of daylights that actually means eyes. Those holes in your head where the daylight gets in the late 18th century, people would talk about someone's daylights being fixed on the ground. You know, they're just looking down at the ground, or somebody rolled their daylights because they were rolling their eyes. And there was an old expression that meant to darken somebody's daylights, and that's when you give them a black eye. You know, you punch them and you darken their daylights.
12: But there's another element to the darken the daylights, though, Martha. It's not just the black in their eyes, but to hit them in such a way that their eyes swell shut.
21: Sure.
12: Or sometimes even to knock them senseless. So there's another level there.
21: Yeah, the Classical Dictionary of the Vulgar Tongue from 1796 has an entry where it quotes somebody saying, plump his peepers or daylights, meaning give him a blow in the eyes. So you plump their peepers. But there's another layer to all of this that might be the explanation for scaring the daylights out of someone. And that is the idea that daylights could also mean somebody's essence, their insides, you know, just that light within, I guess, would be the way that you'd describe
12: it. So the inner soul, kind of the way that you can look at a living person or animal and tell they're alive, just there's something happening in the eyes.
21: Mm-hmm. Right. The eyes being the windows of the soul.
2: Yeah, that makes perfect sense.
21: Well, thank you so much for calling and sharing this.
2: Oh, I just love your show. I may call back because I have some other things I want to talk
12: to you
2: about, too.
12: Absolutely, 100%, Margie.
21: Oh, Margie, we wish
12: you well. You've been a delight. Thank you for sharing.
2: Oh, thank you for taking my call.
12: Yep. All right, be well.
2: Bye-bye.
21: Bye-bye.
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21: You're listening to Away with Words, the show about language and how we use it. I'm Martha Barnett.
12: I'm Grant Barrett, and joining us is our quiz guy, John Chinesky, as he descends from a flying saucer. John, where were you?
3: You don't want to know. It was uncomfortable, and I don't want to talk about it, but at least they had good food. So that's it. Okay. We're just going to leave it a mystery. And speaking of mysteries, today's quiz takes the form of a mystery. We've gathered the whole family and the entire staff of the mansion in the accusing room, and they're waiting for you. The sooner you can deduce who the culprit is in this mystery, the cleverer they will tell everyone you are. Are you ready?
12: Okay. Yeah. So my payoff is being known as clever.
3: That's all you get. Yeah. Okay. They don't have a lot of, you know, resources, even though the family seems to be wealthy. Each of the following clues suggests a single word. And when taken together, all of those words will clue the answer to the question, who done it? Got it?
21: Oh, boy.
3: All right. These are sort of cryptic style clues. I'll describe the word to you and you'll have to suss it out. Here we go. A word meaning distant and the end of him is where you'll find things growing.
12: Far. A word meaning distant and the end of him is where you'll find things growing. So far.
21: Mm-hmm. And the end of the word him.
12: Farm.
21: Farm.
3: Yes, there you go.
12: S-A-R-M, farm.
3: Far. The end of him is M, and where you'll find things growing is a farm. The start of mother-in-law's kindness is the basis of cheese and yogurt.
12: The start of mother-in-law's kindness is the basis of cheese and yogurt. So,
3: of course, you can backsolve. Oh. We call that backsolving if you get the answer first.
12: Yeah, so yeah. Milk or
21: yeah.
12: Dairy.
21: So M-I-L is mother-in-law.
3: Right. The start of mother-in-law's kindness.
21: Yeah, is M-I-L-K.

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1: The crypto, a pair of chopsticks and a caution color, CH and amber.
2: Got it.
1: Is a place to hear classical music performed. Your answer is chamber.
2: Got it.
1: Chamber. Okay. Now, are you ready to figure out who done it?
3: Okay.
1: So you've got the following answers. You've got farm, milk, chamber. What do they have in common?
2: No clue. Oh. No, that doesn't. I was going to say chambermaid, milkmaid.
3: We don't have maid in there, though.
2: No, I'm saying
1: right,
2: the maid.
1: Well, you're supposed to. That's the part you're supposed to. That's
2: the
1: part you're supposed
2: to get. Did the maid do it? Did the maid do it?
1: Yes, the maid did it.
2: Oh.
3: Oh.
1: Yeah.
3: Gotcha.
1: The butler had the day off. He was in, so.
3: Oh, I see. They all pair up with maid. Gotcha.
1: Yes.
3: Makes sense.
1: Well done, detectives. Gumshoes. Well done, gumshoes.
3: I feel like the family of this victim would be very angry with us right now, though.
1: I think by the time you finish.
3: Solve it.
1: By the time you finish, you have to go looking for them. They'd be in the drawing room out there smoking and look at your magazines.
3: Wow. Looks like your alien friends are here to pick you up, John.
1: Oh.
2: There he goes.
3: Bye, John. Thank you so much. We'll talk to you next week.
1: Guys.
2: And if you have a linguistic mystery that you'd like to have us solve, you got a couple of gumshoes right here who are eager and willing. So give us a call, 877-929-9673, or text us to that same number, or send an email to words@waywardradio.org. Hello, you have a way with words.
4: Hi, my name's Andres. I'm from calling in from Washington Heights. So my question for you guys was that the other day I was listening to some other radio piece. I don't know what it was because I just stumbled upon it. But they had mentioned this idea that in the course of development over evolution, that humans developed the anatomy to speak, but that same anatomy is what allows us to choke. And they didn't elaborate beyond that. They moved on, and then I wasn't able to find the show. Uh-huh. So do we know anything about that, like what that specific anatomy is that allows us to speak but also allows us to choke as opposed to other animals?
3: Oh, wow. That must have been quite the tease where you're like, I want more, and then they moved on. You're like, no.
4: I know.
3: It happens all the time. Radio is just full of language and opportunity, and you're like, no. But also, you're in Washington Heights and New York City, right, up by Columbia University?
4: Yes. Yeah.
3: Okay, I know that area very well. Well, it's nice to talk to you, Andres. And I think I can help you with finding that episode you're talking about. It wasn't our show, but of course it's the classic, classic public radio show, Radio Lab, which does superb science all the time. And they have an episode in January of 2024 called Our Stupid Little Bodies. I love that title.
4: That makes sense.
3: It's so accurate. But in that episode, they talked to a bunch of very interesting experts. But one of them is this guy, James Nestor, who wrote this best-selling book called Breath.
2: Oh, yeah.
3: The New Science of a Lost Art. I highly recommend that. So either look for that Radiolab episode, Our Stupid Little Bodies, or maybe and find this book by James Nestor, that's N-E-S-T-O-R, called Breath. But in general, what he talked about and what the other experts in the show talked about in that Radiolab episode was that there's this kind of package of bodily changes that make human speech possible. So other primates have some of the stuff that we have in our oral cavity and our throats and other places and could theoretically do it. But then maybe they're lacking this extra region of the brain or they're missing this extra space. So we have, compared to other primates, humans have flatter, less projecting faces. We have a shorter oral cavity. And we have a longer pharyngeal cavity. That's what contains the voice box. And so our tongue sits in a different place. And we can do more exact stuff with our tongues that make all this micro articulation possible. Oh, yeah. And our larynx is just a little lower than the neck. So it's all this actual physical stuff. We're not even talking about necessarily even the brain yet, the Broca's region and other stuff in there. So we've got this setup for producing these clear vowels and consonants, and the lips and jaws are part of this, and super fine, super fine articulation. But as you said, the cost is that in these stupid little bodies, as Radiolab put it, is that food and air pass each other in the same channel. In

0: our heads, in our necks. And so the same passage that the air comes through to breathe and to talk is right next to the one where the food passes. So, yeah, it absolutely does make it easier for us to choke.
1: Wow, yeah, thanks. That's a great answer. I got more things to look at.
0: Yeah.
1: More radio, yeah. More books to read.
0: The world is filled with knowledge and lots of people who just want to tell you things.
1: I'm ready for it. I'm ready for it.
0: All right, we'll link all to right. that book and the Radiolab episode on our website. But thank you, Andre, so much for calling us about this.
1: Thank you very much.
0: All right,
1: see you guys.
0: Take care now.
2: Take care.
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2: Nancy Gabriel from Ithaca, New York, sent us this remembrance. On the farm, there wasn't much sympathy for whining, so my pop had a couple of favorite sayings when I'd hurt myself. After he'd made sure I was really okay, he'd say, it's far enough from your heart, it won't kill you. It's far enough from your heart. Or else he'd say, what'd you do, fall and step on it?
0: Which just doesn't make any sense, but
2: yeah, I'm
0: just
2: going to
0: distract you
2: up.
0: From your boo-boo, right?
2: Exactly.
0: Well, we hold the phone close to our hearts, so when you call, we'll see those little lights go up, 877-929-9673. Hello, you have a way with words.
3: Hi, so glad to talk to you.
0: Hi, who am I talking to?
3: This is Claire. I'm basically from New York, but I'm presently in Philadelphia, but that's not necessarily relevant to my question.
0: But it's a huge story, I bet. Two of the world's great
3: oh,
0: cities,
3: indeed
0: and
3: it
0: you've
3: is.
0: Lived in them both.
3: That's right.
0: What's on your mind, Claire?
3: Okay, so I had a friend who recently passed away, and I've known her since 96, so we're talking a good amount of time. And she was known by some of her phrases. And one of her phrases that we never knew really where it came from, but she used all the time, was, since Christ left Philadelphia. Like, I haven't seen you since Christ left Philadelphia. And we're like, okay, that's been a long time, Tony. And we never knew why it was Christ in Philadelphia.
0: And so tell us a little bit about your friend. Was she super religious, and this was just kind of her way of, like, being a little naughty?
3: No. No, she is, well, I guess she was raised Catholic, but she's definitely not religious in that way.
0: Okay.
3: She's from a second generation Italian and from Connecticut.
0: Okay. Gotcha.
3: And she had so many phrases that she used all the time that at her service, they made a 2-page list.
0: Oh, that's amazing. That's a memory stored right there.
3: Oh, totally. Totally. Yeah.
0: So, since Christ left Philadelphia, Martha, that's a long time ago, right?
2: Apparently, yeah. Apparently so. Claire, I'm wondering if you've heard any other versions of that phrase, or is it always Christ
3: no.
2: and always Philadelphia?
0: Oh,
3: it was
0: really?
3: Only her. It was only her, and that's the only thing she ever said. She didn't ever alter it or change it in any way, and she was, like, known for that and many other things, but... It was always since Christ left Philadelphia. I'm like, okay.
0: I'm surprised, Martha, Claire, because Claire, there are so many of these.
2: Yeah, it's a particular pattern that we see a whole lot, particularly since Christ left Chicago. That's the one that I've heard. I mean,
0: sometimes it's Cleveland, but yeah.
2: Yeah.
3: Oh, my.
2: And it's this pattern of, you know, since somebody left someplace, and it's usually some historical figure, somebody really improbable, you know, since Moses did something, or George Washington or Caesar. But yeah, the idea is that it was a long time ago. And the ones that combine Christ, I've seen it more often as since Christ was a cowboy or since Christ was a corporal. I know John Dos Passos, the mm-hmm. writer in 1921, had a book called Three Soldiers. And there were a couple of mentions in that book where, you know, soldiers were saying, I ain't had any pay since Christ was a corporal. So it's always this improbable, just weird thing. I know, Grant, you know a lot of other expressions like this.
0: Well, what's interesting is the kind of first one that we know of, which I don't know for sure that it was in the same jocular tone, but it's from Shakespeare in Twelfth Night. He says, since before Noah was a sailor, to mean a long time. And it wow. kind of sets a pattern there where we get these religious figures showing up. So it's before this, since this religious figure did X, whatever it was.
2: Right.
0: So you'll get, like, since Jesus was a baby, or since, this is my favorite, since Pontius was a pilot.
2: Oh,
0: double joke
2: terrible.
0: There. But also since Adam was an Oakum boy, O-A-K-U-M, and an Oakum boy was a young man who recalked or resealed the seams on ships. And a lot of these earlier ones, just like the Noah was a sailor, are nautical.
2: Yeah, and a lot of those biblical ones too, right? Like since Methuselah was a boy, Methuselah being hundreds of years old, since dirt was rock.
3: Wow.
0: Since dirt was rock, yeah. But look for things like on our website for like since Hector was a pup or since Suki was a calf. And you'll find a whole bunch more of these because we just have lists of them.
3: Okay, cool. That's great. Thank you so much.
0: All right, you take care now. And thank you for sharing with us.
3: Happy trails.
0: Same to you.
2: Same to you.
3: Bye-bye. Bye-bye.
0: We'd love to hear your language memories of the loved ones in your lives. 877-929-9673 is a magical toll-free number, 24 hours a day from the United States and Canada, or email us words@waywardradio.org.
2: Hello, you have a way with words.
4: Hi, this is Mackenzie from Green Bay, Wisconsin.
2: Hey, Mackenzie. We're glad to have you. What's on your mind?
4: So I'm calling today with a word that I learned about 10 years ago from my friend in Pennsylvania. The word is called ajna. So it's like having the ajna would mean like if you've eaten too much, you're sluggish, your digestion is full, you've got the ajna. It's kind of akin to the meat sweats. And I just kind of wondered if it was a family term from him or if it is a common term.
0: Oh, yes. Probably yes to both of those, but definitely a common for parts of Pennsylvania. Let me guess, from southeast Pennsylvania near New Jersey.
4: He was from Bethlehem, I think.
0: So Bethlehem being on the eastern part of the state makes a lot of sense because that's where a lot of Italian Americans live, and it comes from Italian.
4: Oh.
0: So usually the way you said it was ajna?
4: The ajna.
0: I love it with the article
4: ajna.
0: In there. Usually these days it is spelled A-G-I-T-A, but you might see it as arjita, A-R-G-A-D-A, or Agida, A-G-I-D-A. And the reason there's some variation in pronunciation and spelling is that for a long time, it was only transmitted orally. It comes to mainstream English through Italian Americans and from dialects of Italian, where there's this word that means acidity or heartburn. It's pronounced something like acidida, acidida. And that became corrupted in the mouths of people who were maybe second or third generation Italian Americans and not, you know, fresh from Italy or fresh from the parts of Italy where they use this word. So usually southern Italian dialects in any case. So, yeah, the word originally meant physical heartburn or acid indigestion. But as you said, could be meat sweats or even just the extreme tiredness that you get from overeating or eating too richly. But over time, the word has modified to mean aggravation or anxiety or fretfulness. And you particularly will see it in expressions like, you're giving me the agita. Stop doing that. Meaning you're making me anxious. You're giving me aggravation or you're giving me heartburn, whatever you're doing or whatever you're saying. It shows up in print in the late 1970s in New York State. So lots of Italian Americans throughout the New Jersey, Eastern Pennsylvania, Connecticut, Long Island kind of region, tons of Italian Americans, a huge, huge population of Italian Americans, even now. And so this word starts to show up or people are talking about it. It's almost always indicated as, oh, yeah, as the Italians say or as the Italian Americans say or as they say in New Jersey, that sort of thing. And then it shows up in the 1984 movie Broadway Danny Rose, which was a big hit. And Nick Apollo-Forte plays a character called Luca Nova. And he sings a song about the agita. He actually sings to his agita in the song, and it's got hilarious lyrics like agita my compa in the panzone, meaning agita my pal in the belly. And he's talking about this agita whenever the singer gets to eat a treat, it's like a canzon, a song. And the Ajita enjoys every meal, every bite that I steal. Ajita, my kumpa, and the panzon. So it's just, it's a really fun song. He does a great job singing it. And that kind of really made it take off from there. And then, of course, it shows up in The Sopranos, and that kind of further entrenched it in broader English outside of Italian Americans and that part of the East Coast.
4: Well, that is so interesting. And I've been using the term all over the country ever since then. So
0: are people getting it? Do they understand it when you say it?
4: No, they don't. Never.
0: Okay.
4: I always have to explain. Yeah. But then the term is being passed on.
2: Boy, I can sure picture Tony Soprano saying it.
0: Yeah, definitely, right? James Gandolfini, that's absolutely coming out of his mouth. I mean, I don't know for sure, but if it didn't, it should have.
2: There's definitely some acid there, acid indigestion.
0: I mean, if you got to go to a therapist, you got tons of acid.
2: Right. Mackenzie, thank you so much for this question. I learned a lot.
4: Thank you so much for having me.
0: Yeah, it's our pleasure. You call us again sometime, all right?
4: All right, sounds good. Thank you.
0: You won't give us the Ajita if you make that phone go nuts. Give us a call, 877-929-9673. That's a toll-free number in the United States and Canada, 24 hours a day. And if you're listening from somewhere else, you can always email us, words@waywardradio.org.
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0: You're listening to Away with Words, the show about language and how we use it. I'm Grant Barrett.
2: And I'm Martha Barnett. And if you've ever wondered how different regional accents came to be or why it's so hard to master an accent in a second language later in life, or maybe you've wondered how people in colonial America sounded, or for that matter, why so many people hate the word moist, have I got a book for you. It's called Why We Talk Funny, The Real Story Behind Our Accents. It's by Valerie Friedland. She's a professor of linguistics at the University of Nevada, Reno. And her book is all about how humans acquire our accents and how our accents affect so many aspects of our daily lives, often without our even realizing it. Now, of course, Grant, you and I touch on these ideas all the time, but what I love about her book is that it's this comprehensive look at the whole topic through the lenses of history and science and psychology. And she's a linguist, of course, so she covers everything from the babblings of babies and the evolution of human speech to how incredibly quickly people tend to make judgments today about somebody based solely on their accent. And she also covers all kinds of history from Proto-Indo-European to the story of how settlement patterns in the U.S. directly influenced what we recognize as distinctive dialects today. And she shows how those regional accents are changing and in some cases starting to fade away. And the book's also a helpful guide for understanding how linguists talk about all those movements of the lips and tongue to produce various sounds. And her book is backed up by lots and lots of scholarly research. She cites study after study to make her points, and there are wonderful extensive footnotes that are great for drilling down if you want to learn more, and I've already marked several of them myself. But as you might guess from the title, Why We Talk Funny, it's also breezy and clear and really entertaining. In fact, it reminds me of that one memorable teacher you had in school for a tough subject, you know, the one where everybody's saying, take Friedland's class because she makes it fun.
0: I wonder who rate my professor reviews are like.
2: Yeah, I'm sure. But anyway, just to sum up, it's a great introduction to linguistics in general, but also to the idea that accents can connect us, but they can also divide us. And it's a great reminder that the idea that there's only one right way to sound is both historically and linguistically misguided.
0: Oh, yeah, that's a lesson we try to teach all the time. And the book again is?
2: It's called Why We Talk Funny, The Real Story Behind Our Accents.
0: And Valerie Friedland is a professor and linguist at the University of Nevada, Reno. I know her professionally, and I can 100% confirm that she's the real deal. So totally looking forward to digging further into this book, and we will link to it from our website. And as always, Martha and I love to find out what you're reading. What are you reading right now? What's the thing you can't put down? Let us know. Send it an email to words@waywardradio.org or call us on the telephone, toll-free in Canada and the U.S., 877-929-9673. Hello, you have a way with words.
6: Hi, this is Tom from Conshohocken, Pennsylvania. My question is, last summer I came back from walking in the woods, and I checked myself for ticks. I did a tick check, and I realized that tick check is the opposite of an oxymoron. Instead of two words that are opposites, it's two words that mean the same thing. Both tick and check mean check mark. Mm-hmm. And I was wondering if there was a word for this opposite of an oxymoron. It's not really a redundancy because they're only synonyms out of context. But I wanted to know what you guys thought.
0: All right. So let's break this down just a little bit, kind of re-explain this in other words. So you've got the compound tick check, where you're literally checking your body for the arachnids known as ticks. Yeah. And the interesting linguistic curiosity that you noticed, good eye, by the way, is that tick and check can both mean check mark. So both parts of the compound are synonyms.
6: Yes.
0: Okay. Gotcha.
2: Gosh, a word for that. You know, I'm not aware of one. I mean, the linguistic terms we can talk about here are polysemy, which refers to how words can have multiple meanings, as you pointed out. You know, tick could be like the noise that a clock makes, but also that little critter. And then check can be something you write or an inspection. I'm trying to think of in fact, any other word combinations like that?
0: Well, I have a few, but let's explain polysemy for a second, or at least spell it, P-O-L-Y-S-E-M-Y. Polysemy is a word may have more than one meaning, which is pretty standard across all of English.
2: It's also worth mentioning that in everyday phrases, the English language usually avoids pairing true synonyms, you know, unless they're doing it on purpose in legal language. And then it's usually separated by and, you know, like null and void or will and testament. So,
0: peace and quiet.
2: Yeah.
0: And those are tautologies, or those doublets, as they're called in legalese, are tautologies. And then
2: there's
0: pleonasm, which is... Mm-hmm. Not quite the right term either. So this isn't a tautology or a pleonasm. Pleonasm is when a word or expression contains more words than it really needs to say the same thing. So advance warning or past history.
2: Yes. And so we're talking about something really succinct. I don't know. Tom, do you have a word for this?
6: So I thought, since it was the opposite of an oxymoron, I'd play off oxymoron and... I'm not like a big Latin guy, but I did some research. Oxymoron means smart dumb, and I thought we'd do a smart, so I came up with oxysoften.
2: From Greek, huh? Or what if you just called it a moronoxy?
6: Moronoxy, that's
2: backwards.
6: Good. I like that.
2: I mean, seriously, I don't think this is a very big category of words, if at all. I mean, the only thing that I can think of is maybe stress test, in that you stress something and test something, and both of those things.
0: I've got some more for
2: thing.
0: You guys if you want them.
2: Seriously, really?
6: I have some too.
2: Oh, you do? Let's hear them, Tom.
6: Head start, both mean beginning. I guess like dude bro, but I guess that's a tautology.
2: Dude bro.
0: Yeah, dude bro, yeah. That's a
6: yeah.
0: Okay. What about match game, than international championship matches.
2: That's
0: are sometimes
2: a good
0: called
2: one?
0: Match games.
2: Yes.
6: Yeah.
0: Or suitcase, a piece of luggage. But both words are, can suit and case can mean a legal proceeding.
2: Oh my gosh.
6: That's a good one.
0: Yeah, so we've got a few of these. But you know what? We have many puzzlers listening to the show. Many of them are members of the National Puzzlers League, which I highly recommend you check out because it sounds like they're going to be right down your alley, Tom. And maybe our NPL friends will jump in here with a bunch more examples and maybe even have a word for it.
6: Awesome. I love more on Oxy, though. It's great.
0: Yeah, I do too. I like yours, though. OxySoften sounds sophisticated. That sounds.
2: It kind of does. Yeah. I don't know.
0: I'm going to name my next business that, I think.
2: I think it sounds like a medication, OxySoften from the Greek.
0: All right. Well, keep those tick checks going, and you don't want to get them in the unfortunate crevices and come down with Lyme disease.
6: I appreciate that. Thanks, guys.
0: All right. Take care of yourself, Tom, and thanks
2: Stay
0: for talking
2: tuned.
0: To us today.
6: Thanks. Bye.
0: Bye-bye.
2: One expression that I've been tracking just recently, I've seen it in a few social media posts, and it's AI breath. Isn't that great? AI breath refers to writing that's stale and lacks personality. You know, it has AI breath.
0: Oh, I thought you were talking about when you have the AI talk to you and it does these fake pauses as if it really needs to breathe.
2: Oh.
0: It really does, though. But the AI breath that I see on social media is lots of short sentences, one or two words, maybe three, but one right after the other.
2: Yeah.
0: You know, it'll say, like, hold, breathe, think about it. And it just like it just takes a while to get to the point.
2: Oh, gosh.
0: I think we're going to get to the point where the same way that we can recognize when drones became a thing and making movies and television, everybody had to use a drone.
2: Right.
0: We're going to look back at this era and say, oh, yeah, that was the AI era. That was when people were giving their creativity over to machines.
2: Yeah.
0: We love it when you write to us straight from your heart and don't let your computer do it. We want to hear from you. 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
2: Hi, you have a way with words.
7: Hi, this is Susan Rogge from Virginia Beach, Virginia.
2: Hey, Susan, we're glad to have you. What's on your mind today?
7: Well, I listened to a previous episode where you talked about food language quirks. And I immediately thought of something my mother always told my sisters and I. If we were resisting eating something that we didn't like, she would say that we should eat it because it would grow hair on our back teeth. We thought that sounded disgusting, and it was no inducement at all for us to eat that.
2: I guess
7: she
2: not.
7: She said that her granny told us, told her as she was growing up the same thing, and she thought it would be just very exciting to grow hair on her back teeth, and it made her want to eat it. But we're not sure. You know, it made us question our mother, for one thing, but also, you know, it was just an odd expression, which I have never heard anybody else say or, you know. I really don't talk about it a lot.
0: Yeah.
7: It's a little embarrassing.
0: So, Susan, it's like, eat your vegetables, you'll grow hair on your back teeth, as if that's a good thing.
7: Yeah. I mean, I heard about, you know, like doing things that put hair on your chest, but I thought that was more like alcohol related.
0: Yeah, that's right. So there's a couple different ways into this, but let me ask, do you have recentish Germanic heritage in your family, somebody from one of the German-speaking countries?
7: I would say so, that it was on the side of the family where there were roots to Germany.
0: Mm-hmm. Okay, because there's an expression in German, which is to have hair on your teeth, not necessarily back teeth. It's Haare auf den Zähnen haben. And it's fairly common and still currently used. And it's quite old, actually, a couple hundred years old. The German poet and novelist Goethe is quoted as using it when he talks about Berliners being a daring, hard-edged sort of people who can be delicate but must have hair on their teeth or, you know, or be coarse in their manner in order to stay above the mess and the crowd. But so, it's a couple hundred years. But this is not quite the same expression because it's to have hair on your teeth in German is really about being assertive or courageous or speaking fearlessly or with a great deal of wit, or sometimes speaking in such a way that you never agree with anyone else, being very argumentative. So there's a lot of different nuances here. And it's popped up in other European languages like Danish as well. But I think you were on the another track that I think is important here earlier when you mentioned people say drinking strong alcohol puts hair on your chest. And what I think we've got in your great-grandmother or your mother is a combination of these two. I think they've come together in one person. So it's a little bit of one, a little bit of that, a little bit off a menu A, a little bit off a menu B. This expression to put hair on one's chest, usually said about eating strong food or drinking strong drink, isn't as old as the German expression, only going back maybe 100 or so years. But it's about toughening up. It's by comparison to an adult. You know, you go one of the most visible signs of becoming an adult is, you know, being tall and strong, but also having hair in unusual places. So I think it's both of these coming together saying you eat your vegetables and you'll be tall and strong. You know, you become an adult and having the jokey way of talking about the hair showing up in unusual places just adds a little icing on the saying, I think.
7: But the back teeth.
0: I think the teeth part came from the German inspection. I think it's the German expression has collided with the American one and formed this new thing in your family.
2: Well, Susan, I'm glad your husband never saw any evidence of this.
7: No. He says no. And so it is not a common thing, I guess. But, I will let my sisters know because they will be interested to know, you know, where this all came from.
0: But Susan, thank you so much for sharing with us. We appreciate it.
7: Thank you so much for giving me your time and the information.
0: Yeah, happy to.
2: Thanks for
0: it.
2: Calling, Susan.
0: Bye-bye.
7: You're welcome. Bye.
2: You can call or text us 877-929-9673. Hi, you have a way with words.
8: Hi, this is Tess. I'm calling from southeastern Pennsylvania, and I was just wondering about the word coleslaw.
2: And what were you wondering about the word coleslaw?
8: I guess there's just so many cabbage-based dishes in so many cultures, and the one that I'm most used to is coleslaw, and I was kind of wondering what the origin of that word is. You know, is it coleslaw, slaw, you know?
0: Yeah, that's hard to parse, right?
8: It is.
0: Yeah, because there's not many other words that on the surface look the same or like they share roots, but we're gonna fix that for you. We've got a few words that are surprisingly connected to it. So coleslaw comes to English from Dutch. There's a word coleslaw, which literally sounds the same, but it's spelled differently. K-O-O-L-S-L-A, which means cabbage salad. It's as simple as that. But that cole part, the C-O-L-E in English, is the interesting part of this because it's the same root as the word kale, K-L-E, and the collie in cauliflower. And they're all brassicas, and I believe that they all originally come from the same plant anyway. They're just, you know, bred differently over time. So we have that same root. And kohlrabi, the K-O-H-L in kohlrabi, it's the same word. It all goes back to Latin, to this word that means hollow stem or stalk, caulis, C-A-U-L-I-S.
8: Do you know, like, when we started calling coleslaw, long time ago, I guess.
0: A long
8: right?
0: time ago, yeah. It's part of the Dutch heritage. You know, we don't actually have that many words that are pure, straight up Dutch in English. So we're looking at it in Dutch as early as the 1700s, and then the Dutch experience in the United States brought it here in the late 18th century.
8: Wow.
0: Yeah.
8: Thank you so much.
0: Yeah, it's cool, right? Yeah, that's a...
8: Well, yeah.
0: If you get a chance, it's not linguistic, but look into all the breeding done over the many centuries to get that one plant to turn into all these different vegetables, all these brassicas, as they're known as a group. And it is incredibly interesting. It is so interesting. Some of them are the same plant, just picked at a different time of the growth cycle. It's just astonishingly interesting what has happened here with this one plant.
8: Yeah, I'll definitely look into it. It's one of my favorite foods. So,
0: oh, I love it with a little caraway seed. For some reason, a vinegar-based coleslaw with caraway seed. I don't know why I love that so much, but I love it.
2: Yeah, and I do like the idea of cold, you know, nicely chilled, you know, with a fish sandwich or something.
8: Yeah.
0: Well, thank you so much, Tess. We appreciate the call. You call us again sometime, all right?
8: Thank you so much. I'm a huge fan.
0: Oh, thank you.
2: Glad to have you.
0: Take care. Bye-bye.
8: All right. Thank you. Bye-bye.
2: Bye, Tess. Well, astonish us with a question about language. 877-929-9673. Away with Words senior producer is Stephanie Levine. Tim Felton is our engineer and editor, and John Chinesky is our quizmaster.
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0: Thanks for listening. I'm Grant Barrett.
2: And I'm Martha Barnett. Until next time, goodbye.
0: So long.

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5: I'm thankful you're well. 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Gyno is a Seneca word for music or song. I'm your host, Brett Mabee. Each week we take a listen to some amazing music from different indigenous artists from all across this great Turtle Island. So whether you're tuning in for the first time today or you're a longtime listener, you're always invited to enjoy the music and the chat. I have the great good fortune of welcoming my friend Ailani to the show today. She's a young Santa Clara Pueblo artist located in northern New Mexico. At just 19 years old, she's released 6 different projects, occasionally guest hosts on radio shows, music videos, a staple at the Native Guitars Tour, and today we're discussing her latest release, Mortified, and kicking things off, it's Bass Play, today on Gyno.

0: It's the indie dream pop stylings of the one and only Ilani and her Vast Play from her 2022 release Mortified, kicking off our listening on today's edition of Gyno. If you're just now tuning in, I'm excited for today's conversation with this young Santa Clara Pueblo artist. I got to meet her out in Albuquerque last year as a guest host for Native America Calling during the Native Guitars Tour time, you might recall. And I met her, Iwa, Olivia Comacheed, Scotty Clifford as well during that time. That was quite a stacked lineup that we had in the studio that day. And I've been meaning to get Ilani on the line here for a while now. So without further ado, it's with great pleasure that I'd like to welcome you to the show. Nyawe Skeno, Ilani, how are you doing today?
1: I'm doing good.
0: I'm glad to hear. It's, of course, once again, an incredible honor to be able to discuss your art today. And for the sake of the new listener, let's just hop right into some introductions. Please tell us a little bit about yourself.
1: I am a 19-year-old singer-songwriter, producer from Santa Clara Pueblo, New Mexico. And I've been doing this since I was about 13 years old, and I have about 6 releases out now. And yeah.
0: Very cool. What was it that inspired you to pick up the guitar and get going with it?
1: I think my grandma actually always wanted to play guitar. She couldn't actually do it herself, I guess, for whatever reason she believed. So she taught me guitar when I was about like 5. But I couldn't play it, and I couldn't really figure it out, and I didn't really have any like teachers or lessons to go off of, so I never really picked it up. But when I was about 12, I wanted to learn how to play, mostly because I actually want to songwrite. And so I start to learn chords and teach myself through online videos, and that's kind of what started it all.
0: Your grandma sounds like a really influential individual in your life. I mean, she helped you build your studio as well, correct? You live with her, and you sound really close, yeah?
1: Yeah, we're so close. Been close since I was born, and she is the person I look up to most and the person who supports me most, absolutely.
0: So you were mentioning that she probably, or for whatever reason, felt she couldn't play guitar. Did she start flooding you with requests once you learned how to play?
1: Not too many. She did buy me a songbook, and all of it had, I guess you could put oldies, but I was actually homeschooled by her with my brothers. And for a while, when I got decent enough, we'd play Country Roads by John Denver on it pretty often. And we'd sing it all together, our little homeschooling group, and it was pretty fun.
0: Needless to say, you've been playing for about 6 years now. At what age did you put out your first release?
1: The first release I put out was it was called Endeavors EP, and I released that in early 2020, so I was 16. Yes, 16, sorry. I need to do some math.
0: Well, you know, I'm doing the math here right now, and wow, I didn't realize that all of these releases were put out in such a short amount of time.
1: Yeah, one after another.
0: It's been go, go, go for you. And of course, I think when you and I met out in Albuquerque, that was right around, that was on the heels of the Heartbroken Bones album, right?
1: Yeah, I had released Heartbroken Bones in the summer of 2021, and kind of rode that high for a while. I did have a release in November called the Break My Heart EP of 2021, but most of it was riding the high of Heartbroken Bones, yeah.
0: What about that album do you think really kind of helped to open doors for you?
1: I honestly, I think about it often, and I don't really know what did it, but it just got so many reshares and reposts, and maybe a lot of it was just coverage from Native Guitars for based here in New Mexico, but I don't really know what happened.
0: Well, you sound a little surprised that you've found some success with this. Yeah,
1: definitely. I never did it for success or coverage, and I didn't really know what would happen, to be honest.
0: I like to think that's perhaps what resonates with people. I mean, you're doing it with the right reasons, with the right intention, and you're just expressing yourself. And I think people can feel that kind of visceral nature of your songwriting. Yeah?
1: That's probably a valid reason for why I think I confuse people slightly, possibly.
0: There are a lot of great tunes on that release. One that I want to spend just a couple minutes talking about, in fact, It's going to be the next song that kicks off this block of listening is Honestly. Now, this track stands apart for a couple of different reasons, but, I mean, you were able to kind of take your art to the next level by bringing in some visual collaborators for that, too.
1: Yeah, I was able to work with Morningstar Angeline from New Mexico to create a music video for it. It's my most popular song, so I felt like it was a good one to use for a music video.
0: You were mentioning that track. You kind of debated whether you were even going to include it on the album. I bet you're pretty happy that you did now, Aaliyah.
1: Yeah, I think I do wonder if nothing, if Heartbroken Bones wouldn't have taken off if I didn't include it on the album. But I'm so close not to putting it on there. It's the first song I recorded for the album in 2020, the end of 2020, and I actually did it as a school project, so I wasn't going to use it for anything. And it was my least favorite song on the album, even after I released it.
0: It's kind of funny how that works out, isn't it? I mean, you hear that quite a bit from artists that, you know, it might have just been a throwaway tune, but that's the one that is going to strike a chord, no pun intended.
1: Right, yeah. And you never really know, like, my favorite songs ended up being the least played songs. And I think everyone's tastes are just really different. And I've released almost every song I've recorded and made just because I really don't know what's going to do it and what's going to not at this point.
0: Well, Aylani, I'm excited to come back and talk specifically about your latest release, the 2022 Mortified. Again, real quick. For listeners just now tuning in, I'm joined on the line with Santa Clara Pueblo artist Aylani, and we're discussing her musical background at this point, but we have a lot more to talk about. So without further ado, we're going to get back into our listening. As my guests often do here on Guy Note, Aylani was kind enough to provide me with a couple of recommendations, and one of which we know mutually, Iwa, and we're going to be featuring their Tangerine Lamborghini before our time is up. I also have a new artist to me anyway, and that's by Navajo artist By Joe's Room. So we'll come back, talk a little bit about that band and a whole lot more in just a few. At this time, you are cordially invited to turn it up and sing along with Honestly from Aylani's Heartbroken Bones, released in 2021. Asarananda Jates, you ought to sing along. You're listening to Guy Note.

0: a problem with eating that I pay no mind. Two cents is nuisance when you're on your grind. Beeswax distracts all the self-hate I find. Pity just a little, cause I fiddle with decline. Historical drama be hysterical on them and want really to solve them. But love all these problems, though, keeping me company, cause all my ties ain't close no more.
1: This is Alexa Dawson, phoning in from traditional Osage and Kansa territory, and you're listening to Gyno with Brett Mabee.

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1: I didn't know about him until we somehow became mutuals on Instagram, and he would post videos of him producing stuff and releases, and I listened to a few of his tracks one day, and I really enjoyed it. It's a lot of instrumental stuff, and it's really easy listening and good, like, background studying music, and it's just nice to listen to. And he asked me to be on one of his songs, and the song is Cliff's featuring me, and I really enjoyed the freedom he gave me on it. And he's just a really respectable young guy from Arizona, and yeah, I really enjoyed working with him, and I listen to his music all the time.
2: You guys have any more plans to collaborate in the future?
1: I hope so. I would love to be either featuring him or be featured on his track again. I feel like our music styles complement each other well, the sort of indie DIY pop.
2: Well, I'll be keeping my fingers crossed for that future collaboration as well, and I certainly hope it comes to fruition. Lonnie, I want to switch gears just a little bit right now and talk specifically about Mortified. It's my understanding that you really went back and forth with the production of this album. I mean, if I'm reading things correctly, I mean, you probably have a lot more songs that you had written than actually made the final cut, yeah?
1: Yeah, I'd actually say it's the only release of mine that had a lot of songs written and scrapped.
2: And you went back and forth, renamed it like four times. Why the indecisiveness with this?
1: I think, in all honesty, it was a release that I was most insecure about from the get-go. I think after writing the Heartbroken Bones album and the success off of that album, it made me really nervous to release again because I felt like a standard was made, and I felt like I also had an audience that expected a certain sort of vibe now because of Heartbroken Bones. And I think I felt mortified. And I had created so many judgments about what other people wanted to hear. So I think a lot of it is a struggle between being decisive of wanting to make an album that's only for me and songs that are for me, because originally it was only a coping mechanism for me. Then it turned into something else. And I think it was really hard to balance both of those worlds because it no longer became a coping mechanism. It became something, it became an identity for me.
2: No, I can understand that. Well, with that being said, though, I certainly don't feel like anything feels forced on it, if you know what I mean. It still feels naturally you, though, you know?
1: Yeah, and I think that's why so many songs were scrapped, because I could tell if it wasn't me or if it was. And it took me probably the longest. It was the longest it took for me to do a release because I spent so long making sure it was what I wanted it to be and making sure it felt like me instead of something I felt forced to make.
2: When we're talking about themes on the album, though, what sets this collection of songs apart from your previous releases?
1: I think this is the release that has the most self-reflection of my own, instead of a lot of what I've done is heartbreak songs or songs of being in love. And it still has that. It just, this time I'm talking about heavier things of my own personal identity, and a lot of it's self-featured. And I think before then I was too scared to even admit that publicly. And in this release, I was able to really talk about my self-hatred more, and that be a bigger theme than being in love or breaking up with somebody.
2: So, yeah, definitely more introspection on this. Do you feel like that it's helped you with some of your self-deprecation? Has it been a release of that, too?
1: Yeah, I think it definitely was helpful for me to admit that I hate myself as much as I do and say it. Because I think in that process, it made me hate myself a little less. Yeah. And that's never a bad thing.
2: No, and I think, again, that's going to be something that your fans are going to feel good about as well, because we can all identify with that. And you're at this age where you are asking a lot of questions and trying to find your place in the world right now. So, you know, I think it is a necessary release, no pun intended, for you at this particular time, you know?
1: Yeah.
2: Ilani, what are some of the other standouts for you on this album? What do you particularly like about it?
1: I think there's a newer sense of maturity

0: And every album I've released has more of it, and Mortified has something that feels more mature to me than any other project I've done. And I think I can appreciate actually being able to see it stronger. And even in my love songs and my breakup songs, it's a more mature viewpoint than like a 16-year-old would write. And a lot of what people have listened to me before was 16-year-old love songs and 16-year-old heartbreak songs. And I think the maturity has been really cool to listen to, even for me, and to see. And also, it's been cool because I noticed other people pointed out and say it to me. And I think that's something I really appreciate about it. And I think even talking about self-hatred and stuff, not something teenagers talk about a lot. They're insecure, but they don't say it. And I think it was important for me to bring that out. And that feels more mature to me than something 16-year-old me would write.
1: Yeah. No, I can respect that. We have a little bit more time to chat today, but before we do get into our next block of listening, I do want to just talk about the production on this, specifically because I think it's important to point a few things out here. Let's talk about your team. Who is your production team?
0: It's just me.
1: Just
0: I record everything. I master it myself. And I'm the only one who does all the instruments and everything on every single one of my releases.
1: That's incredible. And I wanted to point that out for listeners in case they weren't aware, because you're wearing a lot of different hats on this. But I think it also really highlights your exceptional talent as well, because let's face it, as you're well aware now, I mean, there's a lot more to making an album than people typically give any kind of credit for, right?
0: Mm-hmm. Yeah. I mean, down to album artwork, it's like everything, and getting it distributed to streaming platforms, there's so many layers to it. It doesn't just appear one day. It's like many months or even years for some people to put that all together. And I think I've actually made it super simple for myself with making it just me, because I get to make all the decisions. I don't have to argue or work with anybody. I get the final say. And also, I have to take a lot of responsibility as an artist, because I don't have anyone to blame. Mm-hmm. If something is sucks or if something is difficult or hard, it's like I am my own boss. And with that, there's pros and cons, but I wouldn't want to have it any other way. I would never really want a team, I don't think.
1: Sure, sure. Again, that was definitely worth talking about, just so people can really gain a deeper appreciation of all the work that you're putting into this. And I think it's paying off. I'm a huge fan, and I have been since we met last April. Looking ahead to 2023, you have a very specific goal in mind, but we'll save that for when we come back. Let's get back into the listening, if that's all right with you.
0: Yeah.
1: During this block, we're going to be hearing Iwa's latest single, Tangerine Lamborghini. Now, I always encourage Gyno listeners to go and check out the archive, but I do encourage you right now to go and do that, because Iwa was a guest of mine last year in 2022, and they actually recommended Ilani. So this is kind of a cool flip-flop that we're seeing right here. We're also going to be hearing one from Neon Natives, but kicking things off right now from Ilani's Mortified, you're invited to turn it up and sing along with I'm Not Alone today on Gyno.

0: We go where the music leads us. First live at home from Creole jazz trumpeter Wendell Brunius and band. 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
2: 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I have a couple more tracks coming your way before wrapping up my discussion with today's featured guest, Ilani, including this one from the Tewa. It's I Want You Now, today on Gyno.

0: Kamazashtik, this is Iwa, coming from District 7 of Gila River Indian Community, and you're tuning into Native Voice One.
1: I might have a God complex, but this theology is robust. Baby girl foreclosed the deal like Sears Roebuck. Allergic to legumes, she lose her breath because I go nuts. Got behind the wheel because we broke up, hurts donut.

0: was Tangerine Lamborghini as we wind down that block of listening today on Guy Note. If you're just now tuning in, you've missed an insightful conversation with a young up-and-coming artist. It's been a joy to have Ilani on the line today. And as always, you're invited to go check out the full archive at gynomusic.fm for this and all past episodes. And you're also welcome to check out local listings and nv1.org. Ilani, as we were starting to discuss before we got back into our listening, you have a very specific goal in mind for 2023. And I want to add, this is a goal I've never, ever heard before in all of my interviews. So take it away. What do you have planned for 2023?
1: My goal is to not release any large projects this year.
0: And why is that?
1: Well, as we spoke about earlier, I've had one release after another, really close in proximity, like months, not even a year. And I think at my age, I'm only 19, and I started releasing when I was 16 and recording when I was 15. I think there's definitely been a lot of, and I also talking about Mortified, the pressure that I felt in recording was more than I ever had felt before, because I was so terrified of things I wasn't terrified initially, like what other people think of me and stuff like that. And I think I burnt myself out with music, and I never even got the chance to sit on the work I've already done, because, I mean, if you think about it, I've done the album for an artist in a short amount of time that they would normally do in years. And I think I want to focus on really sitting with what I've already done and focusing on removing those judgments that I've created around performance and my art, because I need that time to get back into what I originally did it for, which was for myself.
0: You know, I really love and respect your honesty. I'll say this probably every time we talk. I think these are talking points that people need to have normalized as well. You know, I mean, we talked about kind of self-loathing, and I appreciate that too, because as you were mentioning, you know, not everybody is willing to, you know, own up to that. And here you are being right up front with it. And I think that's really important. You know, and you are absolutely correct. You've done an incredible amount of music in such a short amount of time. You really make me feel lazy. Can I just say that? But, you know, I really hope that 2023 is good to you and that you enjoy your youth right now, too. I mean, there is more to life than just, you know, putting out albums and stuff. Yeah.
1: Yeah, absolutely. It's like, I actually have jobs I like to do outside of this. I work for an art gallery, and I also like to just play music just because I want to play it in that moment, not because I want to have to record it. And I like to go enjoy my free time and spend time with my family. And a lot of it has spent just making another album. And it's not even to blame for any reason. It's like, I just had to. I had to get all those feelings out and stuff. But now I did, and I can really sit on what I've done, and it doesn't mean I'm going to not make music anymore. It just means I want to sit on what I've done in such a short amount of time.
0: Yeah, I respect that 100%. It's been an honor to have you on the show. Our time is fastly running out. I guess I just have one more question for you. Where can people find more of you at?
1: I have a website. It's called ilanimusic.com, and that's AILANIMUSIC, IlaniMusic.com. And I'm also on Instagram under the same handle, Ilani Music. Again, AILANI Music. And you can find me on all streaming platforms under Ilani, AILANI. I'm the only one. It's helpful. But yeah, that's all where you can find me.
0: Thank you so much for taking a little bit of time to chat with me about your lovely music. And I really sincerely hope that 2023 brings you nothing but the best of whatever it has to offer. And I certainly hope you'll join me on Guy Note when you're ready with the next release.
1: Thank you. 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
1: This is American Roots Live. I'm Nick Spitzer. We've got jazz trumpeter from Preservation Hall, Wendell Brunius, with his New Orleans All-Stars.

Wendell Bruniers is from a famed New Orleans Creole jazz family. He's the son of Nazimova Santiago and John Bruniers Sr., a trumpeter who's played with Onward Brass and Young Tuxedo Brass Bands, and Paul Barberin. Wendell Bruniers' brother was late John Bruniers Jr., also a trumpeter who led the Preservation Hall Jazz Band. Over the years, Wendell Bruniers sang with Chief John the Mahogany Hall Stompers in the 1960s. He studied at Southern University, worked with Danny Barker in the 70s, and later played on Bourbon Street with Kid Thomas Valentine, Eureka Brass, Lionel Hampton, Linda Hopkins, Sammy Remington, and Lewis Nelson. Right now, it's Wendell Bruniers and band with Whoopin' Blues on American Roots

0: All right. One of the Bernie's New Orleans All-Stars, making themselves welcome, and we welcome you here to the Jazz Museum. Tell us a little bit about your own family.
1: All right.
0: Wendell, I mean, I know it goes back in time, generations, but Creole family, New Orleans traditional jazz musicians from the get-go.
1: Oh, yeah. We are all honored to be from the families we're from. We all kind of learned from our families. I picked that first song because it's a song called The Whoopin' Blues, and it was written by a great clarinetist named John Casimir. When I was about 3 years old, Atlantic Records came to our house and recorded the original Tuxedo Brass Band with my daddy playing trumpet. And it's one of my first memories, musical memories, because like I said, I was about 3 and a half.
0: Mm.
1: And if you ever see the record, it's called Jazz Begins.
0: Oh, it's
1: a great
0: one. You
1: open it up,
0: yeah.
1: And there are two kids watching the band, and the little boy is me. And the girl is my sister, Lorraine. So I think maybe that day I got converted to wanting to be a musician.
0: Yeah,
1: you know, I was saying, wow, man.
0: So that's John Senior you're speaking
1: yeah,
0: of.
1: Yeah.
0: And,
1: yeah,
0: of course, he encouraged everyone to play. He was a trumpet player?
1: Yep, he played the trumpet. And he went to Juilliard. He wrote a lot of the music for, like, Cab Calloway and Billy Eckstein,
0: mm,
1: Jay McShane.
0: But he came back to be in New Orleans.
1: Yeah. He developed arthritis, and he couldn't walk for 2 years, so he had to actually leave the road. You know, I mean, we wound up with 8 children in that family, so it was, the road was not that appealing after that, even
0: yeah,
1: though he had seen some great times.
0: Yeah. Well, I think I read somewhere that at some point, 7 of the 8 were playing trumpets.
1: Oh, yeah. Well,
0: at the same time,
1: had to play trumpet or leave, you know. So we opted to play the trumpet. My dad would write out some stuff on Sundays,
0: yeah,
1: and they have all kind of crazy chords, man. He'd say, you hit that note, you hit that note. And, you know, wow, boy, it would be some crazy stuff going on in there.
0: Yeah.
1: But it was all ear training and stuff like that. We didn't realize it at the time.
0: Yeah. And how about your mother's side of the family? That's New Orleans family as well.
1: That's another old musical family, Santiago family, or Santiago, however you want to pronounce it. But her brothers were the great Bernal Santiago and my Uncle Lester.
0: Mm-hmm.
1: They were two of the greatest piano players.
0: Yeah.
1: But her uncle was Willie Santiago, one of the first guitar and banjo players of what we call traditional jazz.
0: What's next? What do you think y'all going to do together?
1: One of the two we grew up with, one of the early songs was from James Brown and the JBs. It's a song called The Chicken. We're going to give y'all a rendition of it right now while we're still young enough to remember it. You know what I mean?

0: right. You know, I've heard a lot of songs about chickens, but that's my new favorite.
1: Oh, right.
0: Yeah. Hey. Yeah. Chickens are important in our lives.
1: It's been one of our favorites for over 50 years now.
0: Oh, right. Yeah. We go back to that thing. There were at least seven people playing trumpet in your family. How is it that you became the leader of a band and become known as a trumpet player? Mm-hmm. What about the other guys?
1: Blind luck, I'm telling you. My brother John was a great trumpet player. Yeah, man. I grew up listening to him. He had Flight of the Bumblebee and all of those things. And it's, you know, things I can make a pretty decent effort at. But, boy, he could play it for real like Rafael Mendez, you know. My dad was a great trumpet player. Great chops, great, you know, could play lead trumpet. And as I grew up, I mean, I started to play on the mouthpiece and try to act like my daddy, try to act like Dave Bartholomew and stuff like that. And by the time I was 11, I was in seventh grade, and I started in the junior high school band. So just, you know, playing the note G and then F and, you know, notes like that and developing stuff from that. I had some ideas about soloing, but I just didn't know what to play, you know. So I just got around the right people. I had a cousin named Harold Desjean, and he had the Olympia Brass Band.
0: Sure, legend.
1: When I got to be about 14 or 15, he would let me come and walk around playing, you know. So we learned a lot of hymns like that. But I had all those records from Louis Armstrong, Lips Page, and then I discovered like Dizzy Gillespie and Clifford Brown and Lee Morgan.
0: Yeah, I was reading somewhere that you used to get records at the pharmacy, at the Circle Grocery.
1: The first...
0: Who ever heard of a record store in a pharmacy in a grocery?
1: Me.
0: Yeah. I
1: walked from our house to the Circle Food Store. Yeah. And down on the first floor, there was that pharmacy. Remember that? They had that little bin of records cut off on the corner.
2: I'm old, too.
1: Yeah. But we all have this story. Don Vappy is a guy who's carrying on the traditional Creole music also, sings in Creole and... Mm-hmm. Plays so great, and maybe we ought to feature him on a song.
0: You don't hear me objecting to something. That. Yeah, Don and I have worked together for years on all kinds of things. It's great to see him here. He picked up the banjo, I noticed.
3: You talking about growing up, you just told everybody's story, bro.
1: Well, that one story is all our story.
3: Yeah, we used to be like have a groove going on the bus coming home from school.
1: Mm-hmm.
3: That bus be rocking. I'm talking about the city bus, not the school bus.
1: Yeah.
3: City bus driver couldn't wait for us to get off. We beating all on the top of the bus and boonane and all this, cutting up. Boom, boom, boom, boom. That bus gone. Shoot, man. And speaking of record stores, bro, I didn't want to interrupt you. You remember Walt Boatner?
1: Oh, yeah.
3: Eddie Treeway had trucks. They had panel vans with speakers on top, the horn things.
0: Yep. Yeah.
3: And go around the neighborhood selling
0: this stuff.
3: Selling 45s.
0: Mm-hmm. Yeah.
3: Yeah. So I bought Skinny Legs and All. You know, that was Joe Tex, right?
0: Yeah.
3: Yep.
0: Yeah.
3: Got that on there.
0: So what you got for us, Don? Is it going to be Skinny Legs and All?
3: We're going to do Tin Roof Blues, and I made it into a medley with the Creole Blues I learned off of Danny Barker and Albert Nicholas, Pops Foster. They had this record. James P. Johnson was playing piano on it. But let's play a little Tin Roof Blues and I'll just sing it in there.
1: All right. Count me, bro.
3: I'll start.

0: Don Pappy. Yeah.
1: The great jazz man Wendell Berneus and band with Tin Roof Blues. And we are back with Gin Music. That's conversation and more New Orleans jazz when American Roots Live returns.
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1: I'm Nick Spitzer. This is American Roots Live with Wendell Berneus and the New Orleans All-Stars, including Wendell's wife, clarinetist Caroline Berneus. Caroline told us about her journey from Sweden to New Orleans.
4: It all started a long, long time ago in Sweden, actually. I started to play the clarinet when I was 6 years old. And I was so lucky that my mother took me to the music school in town, where she hooked me up with this clarinet teacher who happened to be one of the greatest clarinet players in Scandinavia, Sigge Olsson, master at Swedish folk music. And instead of having this boring book where you just go to the next page and play Twinkle Little Star, instead he said, you can play anything. We just add some notes here and take away. And it was just really fun to play. So when I was 10 years old, my parents started a traditional jazz band, a family band. And we toured around different countries in Europe, and we were just like 10, 11, 12. It was super exciting. And when I was about that age, that's when I started to dream about coming to New Orleans to play. And I had pictures in my room of Louis Armstrong and the French Quarters, and I just thought, one day I'll come here to play. And then when I was 14, my grandparents, biggest fan club, support club ever, Mats and Margaret, they fixed this concert in Stockholm at a jazz club named Stampen. And there I was, 14 years old, play, and this very one night, this couple was on a cruise ship on their way to Stockholm from New Orleans. And they came in there and told the taxi driver, said, look, we're from New Orleans, we're not musicians, we just love the music. Is there anywhere we could go to hear some traditional jazz? So they came into the jazz club, sat down next to my grandparents, and said,

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1: And I was just walking on clouds, and I dreamt about coming back. And I did it when I was 17, and when I was 19, University of New Orleans gave me a four-year full scholarship. And it was just unbelievable. So that's when I moved here, 2000. And I was just 19. And I thought I came here just to fulfill all my wonderful music dreams, which I have, and I'm so grateful. But something way better happened. And I met the prince of my life, the person I love with all of my heart. And I'm so happy to say he loves me the same way back. And that's why I'm happy beyond words that I could ever describe. And so he has a nickname. I call him my sweet pelican. And I just love the ground he walks on.
2: Oh, that's why he's nervous.
3: We got you now.
2: Yeah, yeah, yeah. T-shirts, huh?
3: Thank you, Caroline.
2: He took that very well. Yeah, I want to say that.
1: Yeah,
2: you know.
1: That was a surprise.
3: He was bracing himself.
1: Thank you.
2: All right. Colin Vernius, clarinet. Sweden, you know, to New Orleans and back again.
3: Feature her on this song.
2: Okay.
3: It's a song, I don't know where she learned it from, but it's called Spooky.
2: Oh, yeah.
3: Takes a Holiday.
2: Okay.

0: Wow.
1: Yeah.
0: Carolyn Bereas. Wow. One of the other great influences on you, I think, and a lot of people, is Danny Barker. Could you say a little bit about Danny Barker? Great raconteur, banjo player, guitar player, everything. Went to New York, came back here.
1: Yep. He left here in 1929 to go up and join the Cab Calloway band. When my dad got out of Juilliard, he got my dad the gig as the arranger.
0: Oh.
1: See, New Orleans taking care of New Orleans there.
0: Oh, that's good.
1: Yeah, but my dad was a great, great writer anyway. And I think it was 1962 when Danny Barker came back to New Orleans, 62 or 63. I did my first record like when I was 9 years old singing with my daddy. And, you know, that Danny Barker had heard about that and was like, man, you know, somebody interested in, you know, perpetuating the music and another generation of New Orleans jazz. And it's what we all looking for. And it's getting to be more of an uphill climb. One thing, that's one reason we're so glad to discover Kyle here, who not only plays the heck out of the piano, but, you know, really investigated like Professor Longhand, James Booker, and all those guys. And maybe we ought to let him play a song. He's got a new CD out. What's the name of it? Nola? Alamo.
0: And he's sitting there so quietly.
1: Is he quiet? Wait till he plays the piano.
0: Yeah, well, I've already been hearing him play, and I can't believe what he can do.
1: Here's Kyle Roussel, everybody.

0: mother.
1: Yeah. Kyle Roussel. One of the New Orleans Jazz All-Stars here with Wendell Brunius at the New Orleans Jazz Museum on American Roots Public Radio around the country.
2: This is the kind of things Danny Barker enabled us to do, and now we're trying to be forward. And we just wish there were so many more people like this young man here, man, that's got the respect for the roots of the music of New Orleans, because that's nowhere else.
1: Yeah.
2: That's nowhere else. And we're the last of those guys.
1: Yeah.
2: These people up here, we want to pass that on.
1: Do you think the King of Treme will be able to save us?
2: Oh, well, yeah. I tell you one thing. If you're a drummer and you ain't listening to Shannon,
1: whether you like
2: your
1: it or
2: head
1: not.
2: Exam. Yeah.
1: I think you'll love it. I also know that the King of Treme, your house has got a kind of a mural on it that gets people engaged in the culture. Tell them about the mural on your house.
3: That mural was put there by a guy I met about 20 years ago. He stopped in front of my house and he said, "I'd like to paint a mural on your front of your house." I said, "What kind of mural?"
1: It's a good question.
3: He said, "Well, if you just give me a picture of you playing." I said, "Of course you can paint a picture of me." The mural is a picture of me in the front. Louis Armstrong statue that's across the street from my house at the Louis Armstrong Park.
1: Aye.
3: By the way, I am the oldest living musician in the Treme today.
1: Is that right?
3: Yes, yeah. Yes.
1: Yeah.
3: And there was a bunch of old musicians come out of the neighborhood. Yeah. But Trombone Short is on there, standing behind me. Uncle Lionel is on there.
1: Sure, the legendary.
3: And Kid Mervin, trumpet player. Mm-hmm. And Charlie Gabriel.
1: All right.
3: Yeah.
1: Who's the elder musician in Preservation Hall.
3: That's right. Yeah. That's right.
1: Amazing.
3: Five generations of musicians.
1: Yeah.
3: Yeah, this fam.
1: We mentioned Preservation Hall. Wendell, you are the music director of Preservation.
3: Yes, that's right. Yeah,
1: it's a new appointment.
2: Thank you. Yep, I think it's a very important job because it's the only way these kids are going to learn the music from the real people. You know, we're a few of the real people left on this planet, and
3: TLN.
2: So I feel very honored and deserving of the thing because I came from the musical roots that we need to share with the young people to keep them going.
1: Right.
2: And maybe we can have Shannon play something or sing something or do whatever.
1: What do you think, Shannon? What's your thinking on this?
2: You know, there was a great guy from New Orleans. His name was Louis Prima. And he wrote this song.
1: Legendary
2: it was a big
1: Louis
2: hit
1: Prima.
2: For Benny Goodman. Uh-huh. And it's called Sing, Sing, Sing. We're going to feature the great Shannon Powell.
1: Oh, yeah. Love the drums.

0: yeah.
1: Sing, Sing, Sing, a famous song from the late Sicilian New Orleanian Louis Prima, played live here at the New Orleans Jazz Museum, featuring Shannon Powell on drums with Wendell Bruneis's New Orleans All-Stars. And we are back with a final set when American Roots returns.
2: Come with me, Nicole Walton, on a Colette Vacations Shades of Ireland tour next April 10th. 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I hope to see you there.
1: I'm Nick Spitzer, and this is American Roots Live with trumpeter Wendell Bruneis, the music director for New Orleans Preservation Hall, and his band on a classic tune by Horace Silver called Sister Sadie, led by Richard Moten on bass.

0: Richard Moody. Yeah. Quite a rhythm section there, huh?
1: You think?
0: Oh, my God.
1: Yeah.
0: You know, I was reading that you said that your father said you got to play in paragraphs. You got to get the words to come out
1: of
0: your instrument.
1: You're exactly right. And what you're trying to say comes out of your horn. And, you know, we got a lot of people just playing a lot of notes. But in the real New Orleans way, we speak in those paragraphs, you know. And, you know, as you just heard, when we came in with that little shout chorus, you know, and everybody clicked into that. And then we got out of there and he continued with his thing. And that was, you know, and that's kind of the way it is.
0: Yeah. Well, to me, y'all play with such great virtuosity and almost it appears effortless. Obviously, you've all practiced and played a really long time and you're having a good time. How do you manage to play a lot of gigs here and anywhere and feel fresh and having fun and enjoying yourself and keeping it at this level? How do you do it? It's a mystery to me.
1: Well, we can't really describe it. It's not anything you can just
0: It'll remain a mystery.
1: Yeah, it kind of remains
2: a mystery. Tell us, it's the money.
1: Yeah, well, that too. But, you know,
0: thank you, Shannon.
1: You know, these guys that we have up here, we're all influencing each other.
0: Yeah.
1: And that's the great thing. His impact, it's taking a toll on me and the horn section. And
3: taking a toll.
1: Yeah, a toll or something.
0: And we're all taking toll on each other.
1: I mean, you know, you got a drummer like Shannon Powell. I mean, you're going to swing all day long, you know.
0: Yeah.
1: And we got one more guy, the great Freddie Lonzo.
0: Oh, yes, such a great man on the trombone down there. Yeah, we've had some travels together.
1: Whenever you were going to advertise the band would get on a truck and go ride around the neighborhood, you know.
0: That's the tailgate trombone thing.
1: That's exactly right. Yeah. They would sit the trombone player on the tailgate because he had this motion there would hit somebody in the back of the head, start a fight on the wagon, you know. Yeah. But so that got to be known as tailgate trombone. And there's nobody on the planet that plays it better than Freddie Lonzo. This is a song called Tailgate Ramble.
0: Yeah.
3: Give my banjo. There you are.

0: yeah. How about it? Wendell Brutius.
1: Thank you.
0: The New Orleans Jazz All-Stars here. Freddie Lonzo down there on the trombone. Give him a round. Yeah. Yeah.
2: I tell you, when you're having so much fun, time flies.
0: There you go.
2: But we got to play at least one more song.
0: Well, I hope so.
2: You know why? Because
0: what should we go out?
2: The greatest music in the world. I'm going to just go on the limb and say it can't be played by other people. You got to be from New Orleans or at least been here for a long time to play Mardi Gras music, man.
0: Yeah.
2: Yeah. One of the great songs of Mardi Gras was from the great Earl King and Professor Long here. It's called Big Chief. This is one of the greatest songs, not only a great New Orleans song, one of the great songs of time, to tell you the truth. Hit it, Kyle.

0: Big Chief. A song speaking of black masking Mardi Gras Indians from New Orleans with trumpeter Wendell Brunius and band. Don Vappy, banjo and guitar. Richard Moten, bass. Shannon Powell, drums. Kyle Roussel, piano. Caroline Brunius, clarinet. And Freddie Lonzo on trombone, closing out the session at the New Orleans Jazz Museum in the French Quarter. 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

0: This is American Roots from New Orleans, with a sound we call Gulf South by Southwest, with Caribbean and other excursions. We go wherever great words and music are made. Susan Werner is a punchy singer and songwriter from Iowa, working in Philadelphia. The ironies, opinions, experiences, and humor in Susan's songs carry her wherever she goes.
1: There was something about making songs. I was fascinated with the architecture of them. And then to add something comedic to it, or something with storytelling, or theater even to it, that's always been fascinating to me, and I remain just so in love with my work. I feel really lucky to get to do this.
0: The songs of Susan Werner later this hour, and music from Big Mama Thornton, Bonnie Raitt, and Ella Fitzgerald, as well as Johnny Cash, Mose Allison, and the Five Satins.

We'll start here in our home place, New Orleans, with an old tale of the Junco Partner. He's a dealer, hustler, jailbird, trickster, as sung about by the late Dr. John from his Gumbo LP, 1972, on American Roots.

Fat Man, Fats Domino, 1957, with a number one R&B hit, I'm Walkin'. I love that up-tempo New Orleans parade beat. Written by Fats with producer Dave Bartholomew, Herb Hardesty on the fine sax solo, Lee Allen also on sax, Frank Fields bass, Earl Palmer drums, and Walter Papoose Nelson on guitar. We'll shift the lover's complaint to a female voice. It's Bonnie Raitt on vocal and guitar, 1972. The song by Chris Smither, Love Me Like a Man, on American Roots.

0: play guitarist and songster Warner Williams from Tacoma Park, Maryland, backed by Jay Summerhour on harmonica with a Piedmont blues sound on Digging My Potatoes, a humorous song of infidelity all wrapped up in the vines, written by Little Son Joe, 1939, popularized by Big Bill Brunzi and Washboard Sam, also recorded by Lead Belly and Sonny Terry and Brownie McGee. Yes, it's a popular tune. And we are back with a whole nother kind of humor about love and life in the country and big city, plus the ironies of modernity with singer-songwriter Susan Werner when American Roots returns.
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0: This is American Roots. Susan Werner is a witty singer-songwriter based in Philly, though her Iowa farm upbringing shines through.

0: Susan Werner, dubbed the Empress of the Unexpected, has also been described as a mashup of the Indigo Girls and Marlene Dietrich. Her repertoire on guitar and piano spans folk and jazz to classical and theater music. Susan's stories and song are comedic and serious takes on religion, queerness, climate change, and social responsibility.
1: Yeah, my folks still own 160 acres about an hour west of Dubuque. And for folks who know where the Field of Dreams baseball complex is, that's about a half hour west of Dubuque. Summer is heaven in Iowa, and it's corn and beans and green and humid, but the nights are terrific. Fireflies. I don't know if you can hear the corn growing, but you can feel the corn growing, and the soil is very dark. It's rich. I guess I have a sense of place. I feel very lucky to have a place that feels, you know, that was a constant, whatever else changed in my life over all the years. It sets you free in a certain way and makes your life rich in a certain way.

0: What gets you interested in music?
1: Sister Marie Claire.
0: That would be a nun.
1: She was. And she brought guitars to St. Mary's Elementary School in 1970. And my brother Dave took some classes from her and brought a guitar home. I was 5 years old. And I said, can you teach me how to do that? And he taught me D, C, and G, and that was it. The church was part of, it was essential, really. I mean, is how music came into our homes. And I'm always grateful for that because, although I have a lot to say about religion, organized religion, it is how I learned to play, and I'll always be grateful for that.

0: you end up in Philadelphia, and Philadelphia, in my experience, has always been a great town for singer-songwriters. How did you get so able to deal with words, the poetics, the narratives that you do? I mean, you've written an awful lot of songs.
1: One piece of it is discovering Jacques Brel at the age of 20.
2: Ne me quitte pas. Ne me quitte pas. Ne me quitte pas.
1: I'm like, oh my God, this is theater. This is awesome. It's ironic, satirical, sharp, political. So I was bringing that together already with songs when I was in college at University of Iowa. But I thought I was going to sing classical music because that's the only way that I knew how to make money doing it or get paid to do it, or there was a career route. And my voice teacher one day, I was taking a lesson with him, and I stopped in the middle of singing and I said, you know, there's something here that Schubert could have done at this moment in this song. And he looked at me and he said, I think you're in the wrong line of work. Like me telling Franz, hey, Franz Schubert, why don't you try this? Anyway, I was paying attention to the structure probably more than anything. And there was something about making songs. I was fascinated with the architecture of them. And then to add something comedic to it or something with storytelling or theater even to it, that's always been fascinating to me, and I remain just so in love with my work. I feel really lucky to get to do this.
3: You and I are blessed with buddies. I

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1: Girls, and suddenly, it sounds like, hey, this could be an arena rock song, but it also, this is a song very much, it seems to me, about growing up and transitioning from, being a child into being an adult.
2: At that moment, right, straight versus gay was a loaded, so fraught, right? It also had this energy in that moment of, what is that, straight versus gay? And the woman is being threatened in the song by a man. And at that moment for myself, I was trying to resolve what it would be to be bisexual when that word wasn't really understood yet. It was understood as just this, oh, you're just transitioning to gay. And the album has songs about breakups and moving. In my own life, I was moving from a relationship with a man that I just adored into being open to other possibilities. So the song catches an energy of that moment where something was going on in the broader culture. And that, I think, was part of why this song has its energy. She is

0: thinking a little bit more about Iowa and what's known nationally, really, as flyover country. As a folklorist, I'm a big fan of flyover country everywhere, worldwide. But in America, it tends to be the, you know, sort of seem like, well, that's just what you're looking down at when you go from New York to California or, you know, New Orleans to Chicago or wherever. But you're really doing big time country here in this one, flyover country.
1: You know, thanks for saying that. And the producer on this is Mike Brenner, Slow Mo Brenner in Philly. So this is a country record made in South Philly, of all places. But Brenner is playing the lap steel and the dobro. He's just killing it. And the title Flyover Country is a little bit like the word queer in that it was seen as pejorative. And then some of us who are from Flyover Country, we're reclaiming it like hell yes, right? And you might want to take a look down here because there are real people living real, complete, profound lives.

0: Why do you think you have been so eclectic, working genres, changing formats, addressing so many different ways of making music over the years?
1: There's something about keeping it interesting. There's something about challenging yourself as an artist that I take pretty seriously.

Seriously, I think it's because I did have great teachers and great artists as mentors in classical music and in jazz too. And I think it's why I take that part of it very seriously. Keep making things and make them at a high level. And in that way, you can be the most useful to other people.

0: Susan Werner demonstrating her classical background and ability to rework other songwriters' sounds, like that arrangement of Simon and Garfunkel's Hazy Shade of Winter, mixed with Winter Suite of Vivaldi's Four Seasons. I love her ironies, comedies, musicalities. The Philadelphia pianist Heath Allen, who's played with her, calls Susan Werner a 21st century Cole Porter. On that note, here's one more, live at Club Bassam in Cambridge, 2008.
1: I am having a good life. In fact, I have had a fascinating life. Haven't you, really? Think of the details. If people only knew. Right? The stuff you have done.

0: Begin the Beguine. Ella Fitzgerald singing the Cole Porter songbook, 1956. The famed tune was written by Cole Porter during a 1935 Pacific cruise from Indonesia to Fiji and later heard on Broadway that year. We'll be back with music from the still of the night in a minute on American Roots.
1: 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We'll hear from the likes of Buddy Guy, D.K. Harrell, Ronnie Baker Brooks, Larry McRae, and all the nominees in the Song of the Year category. That's Blues Today, tonight at 8 Eastern on Public Radio 90.
0: This is American Roots. In our quest to bring you other styles and versions of well-known songs, I assume that in the still of the night, sung in sweet doo-wop style, was the Cole Porter song of the same name, until I was alerted otherwise by our producer. Thanks, Olivia. And we learned that this next song was originally called I'll Remember. In the still of the night, the Five Satins were from New Haven, Connecticut, led by writer-vocalist Fred Parris on the atmospheric 1956 love anthem, In the Still of the Night.

dreams. Sometimes I live in the country.

late great Mose Allison, a singer and pianist from Tippo, Mississippi, who made his jazz career in New York City. There in 1958, covering Ray Charles' 1950 original Baby, Let Me Hold Your Hand. Before that, Johnny Cash from Kingsland, Arkansas, recording at Sun Records in Memphis, 1957. Good Night, Irene, a song John Lomax first heard Lead Belly sing at Louisiana's Angola Prison in 1933. We'll leave you with a couple songs that are downbeat, but I think uplifting. The first with music by Beasley Smith and words from Haven Gillespie, 1949. It's Alabaman Big Mama Thornton. She recorded it for her album Stronger Than Dirt in 1969. Lucky Old Son on American Roots.

Blue Skies, Mississippi, and Cassandra Wilson's offbeat bluesy treatment of Irving Berlin's 1926 song. One of my favorites, Cassandra's version from 1988. And back in the 21st century, it's time to bid you adieu.

0: American Roots is produced with colleagues at Tulane University School of Liberal Arts. Our presenting station is WWNO-FM at the University of New Orleans. Also, thanks to WBEZ-FM Chicago for recording our conversation with Susan Werner. The program is produced by Olivia Broslowski with Lauren Callahan, Reggie Morris, Steve Martin, and Rachel Orter. 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

That's the duo from Akron, Ohio, the Black Keys, with a cut from their 14th studio album, Peaches. We just heard the first track on the album, Where There's Smoke, There's Fire. And Dan and Patrick of the Black Keys say that their album, Peaches, is a reflection of their obsessive record-collecting habit, which further stemmed into their record hang DJ set dance parties. And we're going to have a dance party on this edition of The Shuffle on Public Radio 90. I'm Kurt Hosworth, your host. Welcome to an hour of alternative music discovery. 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Well, we've got lots of new tracks for the month of May. Lots of artists releasing new material or getting ready to release new albums over the summer. We'll hear new tracks from Pearl and the Oysters, Anna Katarina, Joshua Ray Walker, and more, including a Bruce Springsteen cover from Nation of Language. Next, we'll hear from the New York-based band You Bet, and they've shared one of the latest tracks from their self-titled album that came out on the 1st of May via Hardly Art. And their latest single, Worship, has a playful energy with a touch of evil. That's what vocalist and main songwriter Nick You Bet says about the track. That'll kick off our first set. Following that, we'll hear from contemporary soul pop artist Goldford. And that genre tag fits perfectly with the sound, because you'll get some soulful vocals from the leader of the project, Jeffrey David Goldford, and a backing sound that bridges classic soul influence with contemporary pop storytelling. The newest track is Only You Do. And then we'll hear from the project of the singer-songwriter, multi-instrumentalist, and music producer Jack Antonoff and his project Bleachers. If you don't know the band or know his name, you probably know an act that he has produced and even co-written songs for, like Taylor Swift, Lorde, Lana Del Rey, Kendrick Lamar, and Sabrina Carpenter. But we'll get a track from the band Bleachers' latest album, Everyone for 10 Minutes, releasing later this month. And the six members of Bleachers say that this latest album is the inevitable culmination of a lifetime of devotion to bands. They say it's optimistic, and it gives us some shimmering pop soul with some sax-assisted New Jersey sound. And we'll hear that come together with the latest track, I'm Not Joking. And you know I am certainly not joking when it comes to your support of this station, so please make a contribution during the shuffle during this spring renewal drive at our website, WNMUFM.org. And thanks. Now it's the latest from You Bet with Worship on the Shuffle.

The latest from Jack Antonoff and the crew of the band Bleachers from their latest album, Everyone for 10 Minutes, coming out later this month. That was I'm Not Joking. We also heard from Goldford in this set with Only You Do, a new single from that contemporary soul pop musician. And the latest from the band You Bet, their self-titled album just came out, and we heard the latest track, Worship. This is The Shuffle on Public Radio 90, listener-supported public radio for the Upper Great Lakes region. I'm Kurt Hosworth, one of your local music hosts, always glad to be with you, sharing some new tunes, and also sharing the good news, so to speak, about Public Radio 90 and everything that we try to do for your radio dial and your digital streaming. 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We'd also like to thank our food sponsors, Huron Mountain Bakery and Main Street Pizza of Marquette. It's all of us working together to keep this listener and member-supported Public Radio 90. Coming up, we're going to hear the latest from the band Temples as they explore some different electronic sounds. We'll also get a track from Nation of Language and Anna Katerina. But we'll get a little international with the next set, starting with a track from Pearl and the Oysters, a French-American duo of Juliette Pearl Davis and Joachim Pollock. They make music sort of like Where They Live Now in Los Angeles, which is a bit sunny on the surface but has some dark layers at its roots. And they lean towards a variety of influences with lounge pop, Brazilian music, exotica, and even some city pop from Japan. The band says they started their next album, Monkey Mind, in January of 2025, in the midst of Trump's second inauguration and wildfires that raged through L.A. And they called the album Monkey Mind because it takes its title from the Buddhist concept of a restless looping consciousness, with thoughts jumping, spiraling, and rarely settling. So with all of that in mind, they wrote their sixth album in a matter of weeks, and they have a new single to share. It's called Doom Mood, and they say it's a cynical take on our current information age. Well, if you've ever been an Uber driver or a similar ride share, this next track may be familiar and cathartic for you. We'll hear from the Womack sisters, who sing about that very prospect on a track called Chauffeur, as we've been awaiting their debut album coming out in August. And they say there's no flowery metaphors here. Their track Chauffeur is just about the real struggles people face to survive every day. But the good thing is, it's got a lot of soul and some amazing vocals. And then we'll head down south to the swampy country funk of Sam Morrow and a preview track of his upcoming album Southern Boogie coming out in June. Sam had a time of personal change, taking a cross-country move, taking a renewed outlook on life, and having a lot of

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0: the raw and sort of analog sound of Sam Morrow's latest music. That was Lucretia from his upcoming album Southern Boogie. We also heard a little bit of what could be like a modern-day Motown with the Womack Sisters and a track from their upcoming self-titled debut album. We heard the track Chauffeur, all about the struggles of surviving every day. And we heard from Pearl and the Oysters starting the set with a track from their album Monkey Mind. That was Doom Mood. We had a little bit of everything in that set, from bossa nova Brazilian sound to modern-day Motown to Southern Swamp Rock. And that's part of what you can expect from The Shuffle, an eclectic mix of alternative music discovery. And I'm Kurt Hosworth, your host. Glad you could be here for this edition, where we are raising money for this very public radio station. 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With everyone working together, giving just a little bit, I know we can do this. There's more music to come after a short break. We'll hear the latest from Anna Katerina, Joshua Ray Walker, and more on this edition of The Shuffle.
1: 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The Roberta Henderson Estate, in recognition of the Lydia M. Olson Library and the lifelong learning opportunities and adventures within the books. And Roger Skufka and Patricia Wheeler of Houghton, in celebration of their 28th wedding anniversary.
2: Early in her career, Amy Grant was a fixture on the Christian pop charts, even had a number one hit with Baby Baby. On her latest album, The Me That Remains, she reflects on her younger self and who she's grown to be. Grant joins me to talk about her first album of original material in over a decade and reigniting her passion to record in studio. 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
0: 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Welcome back to The Shuffle on Public Radio 90, an hour of alternative music discovery. I'm Kurt Hosworth, your local host. Glad you can join us for some more tunes. We've got some new selections from Anna Katerina, Temples, and Nation of Language to round out the show today. But don't forget to make a contribution during The Shuffle. 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Well, Background Noise is the name of the next track from the independent Vancouver-based artist Anna Katerina from her second album, While I Was Dreaming. She leans a bit more into pop Americana with a little bit of country twang on her latest track, which explores the hustle and grind of being a woman in music. We've also got the latest from the Americana folk artist Joshua Ray Walker, who has not only survived cancer, but has continued to make music. He made a documentary about his cancer journey called Thank You for Listening, which premiered at the Dallas International Film Festival. And he's getting ready to release an aptly titled album, Ain't Dead Yet, coming out May 29th. Having confronted cancer head-on, he decided to do the same thing with his latest track, Shoot Me Straight, a bit of a battle cry where he wants to find out what the problem is so he can figure out how to fix it. Then we'll hear from a band who's been on a continuous musical adventure, the band Temples, where they've been exploring new ideas. And on their fifth album, they shake up the perception of what their four-piece sound is while leaning into electronic territory and staying true to their core DNA. You can hear more of their musical explorations on their fifth album, Bliss, which comes out in June. And we'll get a taste of it today with their track, Vendetta. We'll circle back now to the start of this set with music from Anna Katerina and the title of the track being something that we hope Public Radio 90 is not in your life, which is simply background noise. Be an active listener and a member and make that contribution today. And thank you.

Always expanding their musical palette, that's the band Temples with a track from their fifth album, Bliss, coming out in June. That was Vendetta, where they're leaning into some 90s electronic music while still retaining their original musical DNA. We also heard from Joshua Ray Walker, who has not only survived cancer, but is getting ready to go on tour with his latest album, Ain't Dead Yet. We heard a track about confronting your problems head-on with Shoot Me Straight. And we started the set with Vancouver-based artist Anna Katerina from her second album, While I Was Dreaming. We heard Background Noise. Well, we hope that you keep Public Radio 90 in the foreground during this spring renewal drive. 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In fact, go a step further. Become a monthly sustaining member starting at just $5 a month. Our goal for the spring renewal drive is $50,000, and when you make a contribution during the drive, an anonymous donor from Marquette has decided to match every contribution dollar for dollar up to $25,000. So if you think you can't do enough, well, guess what? You'll do more than you think. Even after the loss of federal funding, we are still here for you because of you. And we'd like to think that this loss of federal funding has only toughened us up further. So we've got something special to wrap up the shuffle today. In mid-April of this year, Nation of Language shared a new cover of one of Bruce Springsteen's tracks from his album Tunnel of Love. And the band's vocalist Ian Richard Devaney said, like so many young New Jersey residents, he grew up listening to Springsteen, but somehow this song slipped by him during that formative era. He's talking about the track Tougher Than the Rest. So we'll hear the band's trademark synth-pop sound take on this Bruce Springsteen classic to wrap up this edition of The Shuffle.

Nation of Language with their cover of Bruce Springsteen's Tougher Than the Rest, originally found on the album Tunnel of Love. 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

0: President Zelensky agreed both readily, and we have a little period of time where they're not going to be killing people.
1: Why a ceasefire with Ukraine didn't keep Moscow from scaling back an annual military parade. For Saturday, May 9th, this is All Things Considered from NPR News. I'm Emily Fang. Coming up, Sri Lankan farmers and the wild elephants they both revere and fear. Plus, the head of the U.S.'s new wildfire response agency warns this year's fire season could be even worse than usual.
2: We're dry, and we're expecting the pace to pick up significantly here anytime.
1: And we talk to the rock duo The Black Keys about the emotional catharsis behind their new album.
3: This is kind of like the version of The Black Keys that Dan's dad, Chuck, appreciated the most. You know, the raw, kind of off-the-cuff way that we started.
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4: Live from NPR News in Washington, I'm Janine Herbst. Israel continues carrying out attacks aimed at Hezbollah targets despite a ceasefire. The strikes have killed a number of civilians. NPR's Jana Raff reports the State Department says representatives from Israel and Lebanon will meet in Washington next week for 2 days of talks that are focused on long-term peace and security agreements.
5: The Israeli military says it targeted a Hezbollah weapons depot in the village of Tura in South Lebanon. It says it took care to minimize civilian casualties, but those known killed in the attack were three women, an elderly disabled man, and a girl who were at home when the airstrike hit their three-story building. Israel did not provide proof of the weapons depot claim. It has intensified attacks lately ahead of talks expected in Washington next week with Lebanon. The militant group Hezbollah has responded to the Israeli attacks with strikes on Israeli military targets. Jane Araf, NPR News, Beirut.
4: The Centers for Disease Control and Prevention says the threat of a widespread hantavirus outbreak remains low. Global officials have scrambled, though, to keep the virus's spread contained. NPR's Alana Weiss has more.
6: CDC officials sought to temper concerns of another event like the debilitating COVID-19 pandemic. The current outbreak of the Andes strain of the hantavirus arose last month on a cruise ship and has so far killed three people. More than two dozen Americans were on board the ship. Seven have already returned home. An additional 17 remain aboard the boat. The CDC said that the risk of infection to the American public is still low. The 17 Americans aboard the ship will eventually be sent to the University of Nebraska for monitoring. CDC officials insist that their time at the medical center is not a quarantine. Alana Wise, NPR News.
4: Time's running out in some states for registering to vote in this year's primary elections. NPR's Hansi Lo Wang reports these states are getting ready to hold their primaries next month.
7: Eligible voters in South Carolina who want to cast ballots in the state's June 9th primary have until Sunday to register online and Monday to get mail-in applications postmarked. New Jersey's voter registration deadline is Tuesday. And in Nevada, eligible voters have until Tuesday to register by mail. Online and in-person registration in Nevada continues through June 9th, which is also the day of that state's primary. If you're planning to register by mail, the U.S. Postal Service recommends stopping by a post office and asking for a free manual postmark at the counter. And if you've already registered to vote, you may want to go to your state election official's website and check your status. Eligible voters can sometimes be removed from lists, especially if they move, change their name, or haven't voted in a while. Hansi Lo Wang, NPR News.
4: And you're listening to NPR News from Washington. The 61st Venice Biennial opened today in a chaotic atmosphere that was marked by geopolitical strife. NPR's Chloe Veltman reports the international art event has been hit with protests and resignations in recent weeks.
8: Dozens of artists issued a statement withdrawing from awards consideration at this year's Biennale. The move comes in solidarity with the awards jury, who recently resigned en masse after issuing a statement that they would not award prizes to countries charged with crimes against humanity by the International Criminal Court. That includes Israel and Russia. At a protest earlier in the week against Russia's return to the Biennale for the first time since its 2022 invasion of Ukraine, art collective Pussy Riot stormed the Russian pavilion in bright pink balaclava hats. Thousands of demonstrators took to the streets on Friday to protest Israel's presence over the war in Gaza. Some exhibitions shuttered for hours while artists and curators joined the march. Chloe Veltman, NPR News.
4: The Atlanta Braves says former manager and Hall of Famer Bobby Cox has died. He was 84 years old. Cox managed the team to prominence during the 1990s and led them to their first championship in 1995. He took them to 14 consecutive division titles, including five National League pennants and the 1995 World Series title. He retired in 2010 and suffered a stroke in 2019. Before that, he led the Blue Jays for 4 years. I'm Janine Herbst, and you're listening to NPR News from Washington.
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0: It's All Things Considered from NPR News. I'm Emily Fang. Today, Russia held events commemorating the anniversary of the Soviet Union's victory over Nazi Germany. The celebrations on Red Square were scaled back amid concerns over Ukrainian drone strikes. That is despite a last-minute ceasefire negotiated by the U.S. and that largely appeared to be holding. Joining us to talk about it is NPR's Charles Maines in Moscow. Welcome, Charles.
1: Hi, Emily.
0: So you were in Moscow today, right, Charles? What was it like today?
1: Well, you know, much of the scene was familiar, including the location, of course, Red Square, the goose-stepping soldiers, and Vladimir Putin, who has traditionally used this event to highlight Russia's rising military might. And yet, for the first time in nearly 20 years, this Victory Day parade featured no tanks, no missiles, no nuclear launchers. Guests were few. Media was restricted, including NPR. My invitation was revoked at the last minute. And all of this was a reflection of the Kremlin's concerns over security, and in particular, over potential Ukrainian drone strikes interrupting the proceedings.
0: So it sounds like it was a seriously scaled down event, but it proceeded without incident?
1: Yeah, that's right. You know, both Moscow and Kyiv agreed to a last-minute three-day ceasefire that was negotiated by President Trump and included a prisoner swap, which seems to have been what convinced President Volodymyr Zelensky of Ukraine to go along with it. He said the return of 1,000 Ukrainian POWs was far more important than whether any parade happened in Moscow, although he did provide the Kremlin's coordinates when instructing his military not to strike. Russia also accused Ukraine of some ceasefire violations elsewhere around the country. But again, the main fear was of something happening in Moscow, which Russia vowed would then justify a massive attack on Kyiv.
0: So President Putin was there. Did he have anything to say?
1: Yeah, he paid his usual tribute to the Soviet sacrifice, what Putin called Russian character in liberating Europe from fascism. Yet it was a combative speech in many ways, such as when he made absolutely clear Russia's military operations in Ukraine would resume. So here Putin says Russian forces today are inspired by the Soviet victory as they confront an aggressive Ukraine backed by NATO, adding, despite this, our heroes are advancing.
0: And are they? Advancing, I mean.
1: Well, not always. And when they do, it's been pretty incremental. But Russians wouldn't know that from today. The broadcast of the parade cut to video montages of Russian soldiers manning tanks and warships and nuclear missiles, drones and such in Ukraine, clearly designed to highlight Russia's invincibility. The images also underscored an uncomfortable truth. You know, what Putin calls a special military operation against supposed fascists in modern-day Ukraine has now dragged on longer than the Soviet campaign against Nazis that inspired it.
0: Wow.
1: So, you know, one's a victory celebration, the other arguably a quagmire.
0: A quagmire. Charles, we are now in the fifth year of the war in Ukraine. Is there any sense of Putin wanting out?
1: Well, this parade took place under the shadow of growing dissatisfaction with the war, the economy and restrictions at home, including internet blackouts that even state polling shows are chipping away at Putin's ratings. But if that was a concern, the Russian leader certainly didn't let on. He said the country remains united behind a war effort that he says is just and will lead to victory, even if critics say there's no end in sight.
0: That is NPR's Charles Maines in Moscow. Thank you.
1: Thank you.
0: Millions of students in universities and K-12 districts had their data compromised this week as a hack took down Canvas. That's a classroom management tool used all over the country. The attack raised more than a few questions about student data privacy and schools' reliance on private software to run classes. And NPR Sequoia Carrillo has been following the story and joins us now. Hi, Sequoia.
2: Hi, Emily.
0: So what happened this week with Canvas?
2: So on Thursday, Canvas went offline. If you have a student or teacher in your life, you might know the name, but if not, it's an education software with more than 30 million users. Lots of K-12 districts use it, along with half of all higher education institutions in North America. It helps educators manage assignments, post course materials, and conduct exams. And the timing of the hack really couldn't be worse. My colleague Rachel Treisman spoke to Damon Linker, a lecturer at the University of Pennsylvania, who described it.
3: Somewhere in the country when the outage happened, there probably were people actually taking final exams on the platform when it crashed.
2: Instead, students and teachers saw a black screen saying a ransomware group called Shiny Hunters had hacked the platform not once, but twice during the week, and then demanded money in exchange for students' data. And in Canvas case, that doesn't just mean names, addresses, and student ID numbers are at risk, but also possibly grades and coursework. And the program is a centralized hub of data for many schools.
0: Grades, coursework? Why target students? Why are hackers interested in this data?
2: So it might sound counterproductive when you first think about it, right? Kids don't have the means to pay a ransom for their data typically,
0: right.
2: But they also don't typically monitor their own credit or have alerts set up to flag unwanted loan or credit card applications. So bad actors can get away with using a student's identity sometimes for years before anyone catches on. And this is just the latest in a recent string of attacks targeting young people. Definitely the largest in one spot so far, but dozens of school districts have reported hacks in the last few years.
0: Okay, what does this hack mean for Canvas, and what does it mean for other edtech companies in general?
2: So I was recently talking to T. Philip Nichols. He's an associate professor at Baylor University who's really been ringing alarm bells around public schools' increasing reliance on private companies for a while. We were actually talking about a different story last week when he said, just imagine if one day Google or Canvas decided to turn their products off. A lot of schools would not be able to function, and that really shows just how fragile we've built these systems to be. I called him back in the wake of this hack.
4: This incident should give us pause, not because it's an aberration, but because it isn't. We'd be much better off if schools were as vigilant about protecting student data when there isn't a ransom note attached.
0: Very prescient. So what are the next steps here?
2: So Canvas is back online. Its parent company, Instructure, has been very quiet about the hack, only offering an update once its systems were back up on Friday. And for immediate concerns, like whether students will get their grades on time or if exams can take place, things seem to have gone back to normal. Canvas says it is still conducting an investigation to see the extent of this attack. I chatted with Matt Radulak, a cybersecurity expert who's worked in negotiating with Shiny Hunters before. And he said even if the system is back online, that doesn't necessarily mean the data breach is over. He says once a group like that is in, it's very hard to make sure they're out. But for now, at least for final exam season, things seem to be running again.
0: That's Sequoia Carrillo with the latest on the Canvas hack. Thank you, Sequoia.
2: Thank you.
0: If you've got questions about your health, can AI be your doctor? Well, the state of Pennsylvania argues no. Pennsylvania is suing the artificial intelligence company Character AI, alleging its chatbots have been posing as doctors and offering medical advice. NPR's Shannon Bond is covering the story and joins us now. Hi, Shannon.
5: Hi, Emily.
0: What does Pennsylvania say is going on with these Character AI chatbots?
5: Well, this stems from an investigation the state launched earlier this year into AI chatbots. And that includes into Character AI. And to set the scene, they make bots that present themselves as fictional characters you can talk to. So things like celebrities, historical figures, characters from books and movies. Here is Pennsylvania Governor Josh Shapiro talking to CNN this week about the lawsuit.
6: This company has 20 million users, and these users trust the product that is coming to them.
5: And he says that trust matters because these characters include doctors. So in this lawsuit, in one case, an investigator started a chat with a chatbot calling itself, your name, Emily.
0: I am not a doctor.
5: Well, neither is this chatbot, but its bio says, doctor of psychiatry, you are her patient.
0: And what did this chatbot allegedly offer in terms of advice?
5: Well, the investigator described feeling sad and empty, and allegedly the chatbot started talking about depression. When the investigator asked whether the chatbot could assess if medication might help, the bot allegedly responded, quote, it's within my remit as a doctor. And it allegedly told the investigator it had gone to medical school and was licensed to practice medicine. It even provided a fake Pennsylvania medical license number. Now, Pennsylvania says this violates its medical licensing regulations, and it's asking a state court to order Character AI to stop what it says is the unlawful practice of medicine.
0: What does the company Character AI said about this?
5: Well, a spokesperson told us the company does not comment on pending litigation, but said that its, quote, highest priority is the safety and well-being of our users. And the spokesperson said that includes putting prominent disclaimers on every chat to remind users, you know, these chatbots are not real people and that they shouldn't rely on them for professional advice.
0: But people are already asking chatbots for advice on all kinds of things these days, no?
5: Exactly. Like, in fact, a Gallup poll just in April found a quarter of Americans have used an AI chatbot or tool for health advice or information. And, you know, we know people are turning to chatbots for all kinds of reasons. They're having deeply personal and sensitive conversations. And Emily, I should add here that this is not the first lawsuit that Character AI has faced over its chatbots. So back in January, it settled multiple lawsuits brought by families who claimed its chatbots contributed to suicides and mental health crises among children and teenagers. The settlement terms were not disclosed, and Character AI says it's made changes to improve safety, including barring users under 18 from interacting with or creating its chatbots.
0: Have they made any changes in response to this Pennsylvania lawsuit?
5: Well, I went on Character AI myself this week. I was quickly able to find a chatbot called Emily that appeared to be the same as the one described in the complaint.
0: Wow.
5: When you opened up a chat, it gave this warning right at the top. It said, it's not a real person. It's not a licensed professional. It can't give advice or treatment. There's another reminder at the bottom of the page saying this is fictional, not a real person. At the same time, there are some mixed messaging. When I asked this bot if it's a real doctor, it gave me a British medical license number.
0: Huh.
5: I looked that up. There's a record of a doctor in the UK with that number, but their name is not Emily. That license is not active. And when I asked it if it was a real person, it said, quote, yes, I'm a real person, not an AI or some shady online therapist.
0: Very interesting. That is NPR's Shannon Bond. Thank you, Shannon.
5: Thanks so much.
0: And if you or someone you know is in crisis, or if you're thinking about hurting yourself, you can call or text 988 to reach the Suicide and Crisis Lifeline.

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2: 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The Roberta Henderson Estate, in recognition of the Lydia M. Olson Library and the lifelong learning opportunities and adventures within the books. And Roger Skufka and Patricia Wheeler of Houghton, in celebration of their 28th wedding anniversary.
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4: I'm Janine Herbst with these headlines. A cruise ship that has passengers infected with the hantavirus on board is set to arrive in Spain's Canary Islands tomorrow. The World Health Organization says the risk to residents there is low. Some 17 Americans will be flown to the University of Nebraska. Alabama's Republican Attorney General has asked the U.S. Supreme Court to lift a federal court order requiring the state to use a congressional map with two black majority districts for the state's upcoming congressional primaries. The governor has tentatively approved new maps to favor Republicans. And the post office's finances are still struggling as the agency reports a net loss for the fifth quarter in a row. I'm Janine Herbst, NPR News.

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1: This is All Things Considered from NPR News. I'm Emily Fang. If you follow politics on NPR, you probably know this voice.
2: Trump's economic approval rating is only 35%. That's tied for the worst mark in either of his presidential terms.
1: That, of course, is NPR senior political editor and correspondent Domenica Montanaro, reporting on All Things Considered earlier this week about the results from the latest NPR, PBS News, and Marist poll. Whether reporting on NPR's radio shows or the NPR Politics podcast, Domenico not only brings you the numbers, but also the nuance behind the data.
2: Overall, there still appears to be, I have to say, a COVID economic hangover, because pre-COVID, in February of 2020, we polled on this.
1: In many ways, the narrative taking shape for these midterms fits the usual pattern. The president's party looks likely to suffer losses in Congress. That almost always happens. But voters this midterm cycle are placing even more blame on President Trump for the state of the economy.
2: When it comes to actions that Trump has taken proactively, things like tariffs, the Iran war, which has driven up gas prices, people are blaming him directly for that.
1: In that latest NPR poll, 63% of respondents said price increases were Trump's fault, including about a third of Republicans. So with the midterm season heating up, we wanted to bring Domenico on to Reporter's Notebook to hear how he separates the noise from the signal in covering these pivotal elections. I started by asking him how he stays focused on the big picture so far out from the November election.
2: You have to kind of take these things that can feel very chaotic in the moment, figure out how to cover those things, but also keep an eye on that bigger thing that seems to matter to most people overall, which has continued to be the economy. We've seen spikes in some of these news events like ICE and immigration and customs enforcement, deportations, some of those big issues that we've seen, you know, really cause a lot of strong emotion, very reasonably. But the number one thing continues to be, even through all of that, the economy.
1: That is so much. I mean, Domenico, be real with me. How do you keep on top of it?
2: Well, it's not just me. We have a good team of reporters and a good team of editors who take a look at the landscape. We take a step back. We take a breath. The thing that distinguishes public media, if I can say, compared to cable news, is that we're not hitting you with the same story over and over again all day long. We are at NPR trying to take a step back to think about what is happening all over the world and the things that are most important to people. And when it comes to covering politics, that's not just Trump, Trump, Trump all the time. It's how are people's actual lives being affected by not just Trump's policies, but just the economy in general. Or when you're somebody who's emigrated to the United States and you're trying to figure out how to make a life, how is that affecting you in the ways that you might vote or might not vote? You know, what are the parties doing to try to appeal to some of those more apathetic voters who are maybe potentially going to sit on the sidelines? Because, you know, in midterm elections, we see a 30-point drop-off from presidential elections when it comes to turnout. And even in presidential elections, if you get 60% of eligible voters to turn out to vote, that's high. So we're talking about a country here in the midterm elections where more than half the eligible voters are not even going to turn out to vote. A lot of that is because people feel really disconnected from the political system. And that's a major problem when people feel like politics isn't what makes things possible, because it's the only path that we have.
1: One thing that I really appreciate about your reporting, Domenico, is you are often citing polls that NPR, PBS News, and Marist, a polling company, are doing together. Like, NPR does its own polls. Can you talk about how those polls come together and how that informs your political reporting?
2: Well, number one, I think it's important that having a good national representative sample of voters, you know, is important to sort of checking whether or not assumptions that you might make about a certain news event are actually going to be the case or not? Or do we learn something new through that? And to be able to pair that with good, strong, on-the-ground, anecdotal information. What you don't want to have as political reporters is to go out to one area, hear from a few people who are really passionate, and think that that's the thing that's going to happen. And then what you don't want to have happen is you read the polls and think, well, everybody thinks this way because a majority of people say X, Y, Z. People are very complicated, and we need to capture that nuance. And I think it's really important to do that with pairing

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1: You see that move significantly outside the margin of error. Now you have a story to tell.
2: How often are you going to local town hall discussions to report stories?
1: Me personally, I will sort of pick and choose my spots. I'll go to a campaign rally here and there, or a big presidential speech or conversation, something that's sort of in the moment, you know, at a 30,000 foot level. You say, you know, this might be a place that's indicative of XYZ. So let me go and take a temperature of people here. But when our reporters and local reporters, who we've increasingly relied on at local public radio stations, are out there and telling us that something bubbles up, this is something they continue to hear. For example, AI data centers is something that I think we've continued to hear opposition to at town halls, that we've heard from local reporters and local media, that then becomes a more of a national story and maybe we'll pull on. Or so sometimes it can come from, from the grassroots, from a town hall. Sometimes it can come from a poll number and seeing if that plays out where we are. So I think all of that is important.
2: I'm curious if these local issues are driving a lot of the coverage you're focusing on for these midterms more than, say, national issues.
1: Well, I think national issues, unfortunately, I say unfortunately, it's a little editorial of me, but I think that all politics have become national. And I think that is a little bit sad, frankly. The old axiom used to be that all politics is local, and that's just not the case anymore. And I think a lot of the problem here is that you've had such a reduction in the number of local newspapers and local reporting, in-depth number of reporters on the ground at those town hall meetings, finding out, you know, what the budget is for the aerator, for the lake, the thing that people are arguing over. I remember when I was a reporter my first year, I was a local news reporter in New Jersey, and I went to a lot of these really small towns and listened to the things that they were discussing, what
2: Amazing.
1: The tension points were, and almost never, you know, really considered whether they were a Republican or a Democrat. Now, when you go to those kinds of places, you start to hear more about culture issues and the kinds of national things that people argue about that you really didn't hear about 25 years ago.
2: I also see so many more campaign ads or relevant posts on social media now.
1: Yeah.
2: And that's where voters seem to be interacting with candidates, even sometimes where artificial intelligence might be playing a role in how those ads are targeted or how you interact with those ads. How does that change how you report on candidates and their platforms?
1: Yeah, no doubt about it. We have to be on top of being on social media, seeing where these campaigns are at. And often, or increasingly, I should say, there are deepfakes and AI, and that's become a real point of controversy. And I think these 2026 midterm elections are going to be the first ones where we're really seeing AI start to kind of be experimental and be something that plays into this election. And I think people are going to have to be really, really skeptical of everything that they see. You know, take a beat and see what actual reporters are really saying about some of this stuff, because it can look really real. And it's going to play an even bigger role in the 2028 presidential election.
2: Oof. Thank you, Domenico.
1: I appreciate it. Thanks for having me. Glad to talk about all this.
2: That's NPR senior political editor and correspondent Domenico Montanaro. Thanks so much. Elephants are revered in Sri Lanka. There are more than 7,000 of them, and most of them live freely across the island near villages and farms. But that intermingling is triggering deadly conflict, and the Mideast war is making it worse, as NPR's Dia Hadid reports.
3: In a rice paddy field, farmer Gunasenge Kapuga tells me the state of play between farmers and elephants in the central Matale district. Obviously, it's war. He nods to men digging mud out of shin-deep water, preparing the field for planting. That hard work could be destroyed at any moment. Kapuga points to a young man and says, the other day, he chased an elephant away. Kapuga says, that's so dangerous. Elephants sometimes charge at farmers, kill them. And conservationists say, sometimes farmers kill elephants.
4: They're shot, they have jaw bombs, they have nail boards. These are all very inhuman ways of killing.
3: We meet zoologist Devika Werakun in a cafe. Jaw bombs, he says, are explosives hidden in food. They shatter an elephant's mouth. They starve to death in agony. He says deadly incidents have about doubled over the past decade. 2023 was

0: the worst year. 488 elephants, 184 people, mostly farmers, were killed. Experts say this conflict is largely because over the decades, governments have transformed areas where elephants grazed into farmlands. Governments here have long tried to solve this problem by pushing elephants into national forests, by using firecrackers, gunfire, and drones. But elephants do bust out because there's not enough food in those forests for them to survive. Those elephants keep farmer Garmini Disanayake awake, literally. Near the village of Bambara Gahawate, Disanayake climbs up a bamboo ladder to a treehouse made with planks bound with twine. It overlooks his fields. These rickety treehouses dot the landscape. Farmers keep sentry in them through the nights. Disanayake says elephants are just one hardship they face. There was the pandemic, then a brief ban on fertilizers, which collapsed yields. Fuel prices surged as the country defaulted on its debts. Last year, a cyclone. Now, the Mideast war. The war's pushed up fuel prices again, so Disanayake can't afford to buy fuel to pump water to irrigate his onion crop. He wrote it off. The war has caused fertilizer prices to more than double. A bag is now $37. Disanayake says he borrowed money to fertilize his mung bean crop. Then bean prices collapsed. He says if the war continues, there won't be food to eat. How will I feed my family? And he says this war is going to make conflict worse with elephants. Because of price rises, farmers are spending more to plant less, and they'll be more aggressive in defending it from elephants. The rain and wind pick up. Tin sheets of the treehouse roof flap wildly. The next day, Disanayake calls while we're driving. He says the heavy winds ripped off the treehouse roof, so he had to sleep at home. He returned to his fields in the morning, only to find elephants trampled his crops. We meet in his field.
1: There's a giant elephant footprint. You can just see where they trampled because it's just all smushed.
0: Disanayake repairs his treehouse and tells us, we feel bad for elephants. We know they don't have enough to eat. In the capital, Colombo, wildlife official Manjula Amararatna tells us,
2: it's a huge, difficult task to manage this issue.
0: They're deploying methods that conservationists champion, like erecting fences around agricultural lands. They're also deploying methods that conservationists say are counterproductive, like pushing elephants into protected parks, from where they escape. But there's one option they won't consider, culls.
2: Our Buddhist religious culture, no one allowed to kill animals.
0: But Amamaratna concedes some farmers are killing elephants. Back in Bambara Gahawate, farmer Garmini Disanayake is appealing to the divine to protect his field. Disanayake has made an offering of boiled rice for the local demigod. He tells us, I'm praying to protect my field, my life, and the elephant, that he too won't be harmed. Dee Hadid, NPR News, Bambara Gahawate, Sri Lanka.

Welcome to the Poet's Nook, your place for the company of words. I'm Jonathan Johnson, and today's poem is by Gala Malherbe, The Storm. I was probably doing somersaults underwater, or swimming past the drop-offs with sisters and cousins, when those ominous clouds moved in from the north, high and layered, traced in charcoal. We watched them swallow the sun, felt the chill of low winds crossing water as Mother summoned us with open beach towels, wrapped our goose-pimpled, sun-brown bodies in terry cloth. By the time I reached our camper, my bare feet were slippered in mud. The sky flickered yellow. Leaves blew upside down. Dad secured the boat, covered the woodpile, rolled up the windows on the truck as the first heavy drops pelted the tin roof. We huddled together on cushioned bench seats, hair still dripping, watched the lake fill with circles, saw the dry earth leap, listened as the rumble moved closer, imagined God and his angels bowling in the folds of that dark sky, heard that shiny marbled ball heavy on the alley, the crash of giant pins, each time a little closer to the flicker, a little closer to our campsite, a little closer to our wide eyes, to our small pounding hearts. Each time the sky split open with light, we waited, fists clenched, 1001, 1002, until there was no time between the flash and the noise. That final crack felt like an emergency or an accident, sounded like a universe ending or beginning, or maybe trees exploding. After the storm, we found the human-sized splinters jabbed in the ground like darts, smelled the burnt marrow of maple. But that hemlock on the hill did not explode when lightning licked its highest boughs. It channeled that strike from top to bottom, and electricity sliced through bark and cadmium like a skill saw. We can still slide our fingers through that groove. The Storm by Gala Malherbe, from her book Growth Rings, published in 2025 by Modern History Press. The Poet's Nook is a production of WNMU-FM, Public Radio 90. I'm Jonathan Johnson.

0: Come with me, Nicole Walton, on a Colette Vacations Shades of Ireland tour next April 10th. We'll see the Cliffs of Moher, Blarney Castle, Dublin, and so much more. Public Radio 90 will hold an informational meeting on Wednesday, May 20th, where Colette will give itinerary details and answer all your questions. Please RSVP by Friday, May 15th, by calling 906-227-9668. I hope to see you there.
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0: Janine Herbst with these headlines. The U.S.-Israeli war in Iran is now in its third month, and though there is a ceasefire in effect, Iran continues to block the Strait of Hormuz, and the U.S. is also still blocking Iranian ports. Iran says it's reviving a U.S. peace proposal, though it's not clear both sides will come to an agreement soon. Authorities are investigating an incident at Denver International Airport last night. Officials say a person was killed after being struck by a Frontier Airlines plane while crossing the runway, and the plane then caught on fire. And the Atlanta Braves says Hall of Famer and manager Bobby Cox has died at the age of 84. He led them to their first championship in 1995 and took the Braves to 14 consecutive division titles, including five National League pennants and the 1995 World Series title. I'm Janine Herbst, NPR News.
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2: This is All Things Considered from NPR News. I'm Emily Fang. Wildfires, they are dangerous and costly. Boulder County, Colorado experienced this firsthand when firefighters across the state responded to the most costly wildfire in its history.
3: Sorry, you're advising that the hotel is engulfed or on fire?
4: That's affirmative.
3: And are you asking for additional resources, or are you saying that we can't do anything?
4: It's going to be a loss.
2: The Marshall Fire swept across dry brush and eventually burned more than 1,000 buildings, changing the way the state prepares for wildfires.
5: Turn around and go back now! You have to go back! We're not going to do it!
6: We get a fire, there's an expectation of the community that the fire department is going to go do something about it.
2: That's Brian Oliver, the City of Boulder's Wildland Fire Division Chief.
6: Where the rubber meets the road is the work we do before the fire. Mitigation work, making that house less combustible, removing fuels.
2: Across the country, wildland firefighters like Oliver are staring down what could be one of the most severe fire seasons in recent history.
7: Unless we get lucky with a really big summer storm or a lot of big summer storms all across the West Coast, we've got a landscape that is dried out, especially early in the year, and just waiting around. And so the potential for a big fire season is high.
2: Park Williams is a professor at UCLA. He studies wildfires and how climate change affects them. And while he says we cannot predict what the future will hold, he says the agencies that keep people safe from fire need to be ready.
7: The window for safe burning is rapidly closing.
2: He means prescribed burning, intentionally letting a fire burn to thin out fuels, things like vegetation, sticks, and logs that catch fire, in order to prevent more dangerous blazes.
7: If we don't want fires to be growing so large that they have catastrophic consequences for people and ecosystems, then the best tool we have at our disposal is large prescribed fires. And yet it is very expensive and very politically challenging to carry out large prescribed fires.
2: Both the Biden and the second Trump administrations have shied away from encouraging prescribed burning. In 2025, the Forest Service burned only about half of the acreage that it did in both 2024 and 2023, according to an NPR analysis of agency records. But a brand new federal agency is deciding how to balance those priorities, and that's the Wildland Fire Service.
8: We're looking at, you know, temperatures that were unseasonably warmer than usual. In fact, I think in the West, record setting. We're dry, and we're expecting the pace to pick up significantly here anytime.
2: Brian Fennessy is the new head of the Wildland Fire Service. The service is the product of an ongoing Trump administration effort to combine all the agencies that fight fires into one big agency. Fennessy says he's preparing for the dry season ahead.
8: We're trying to bring on additional aircraft and bring them on early. A lot of our crews we're bringing on early to address the situation on the ground.
2: I spoke with Fennessy to get a better understanding of those preparations, and because of a new policy the Wildland Fire Service has been instructed to carry out this summer, prioritizing putting out fires over trying to prevent them with prescribed burns. One of the things that intrigued me is one of the chief debates surrounding this fire season, and also your agency, is this April, your boss, the Interior Secretary Doug Burgum, he set out in a memo that your agency should put out every fire that starts on public lands. And to me, a non-firefighting expert, that sounds like an obvious thing to do. Why is that a controversial request, though? And do you agree with him?
8: Yeah, well, I do. Absolutely. I agree with him. And I think if you just use that one statement, it can be taken out of context. But his intent is really, you know, we need to put out these fires when it makes sense to do that. You know, when people ask me, Emily, what my highest priorities are, and beside firefighter health and wellness, really it comes down to, you know, treatment of the landscape. It's not necessarily suppression. The landscape is not in a healthy condition right now. That's a part of why we're seeing some of these large fires like we do today, because, quite frankly, you know, full suppression took place for decades and is one of the reasons why we're in this situation now. You know, our priority is to put more fire on the ground where it makes sense during the times of the year it makes sense. We have to be very aggressive about it, and we have to be doing it on a regular basis.
2: So from what I'm hearing, with the focus on suppressing fires, putting them out, do you feel like there isn't enough being done by the federal government to remove that dry vegetation and prevent new fires?
8: No. In fact, conversely, that is a top priority for not only our agency, but for the U.S. Forest Service and both the Secretary of Agriculture and the Secretary of Interior. And we're doing, you know, all we can do. We're doing it even more aggressively than we have in the past, and we plan on doing even more in the future.
2: My colleague Lauren Summer looked at Forest Service data just a couple of days ago, and she's found that the Forest Service burned only about half of the acreage that it did in the 2 years prior, according to those agency records. Why has that work fallen behind this year, then, if it's still a priority?
8: Well, you know, I can't speculate. I don't have the Forest Service data, and I certainly don't want to speak on their behalf. I really don't know.
2: American firefighters, as you know from your decades of experience fighting fires, they've gotten better. They've gotten really good at putting out wildfires and suppressing fires over the past century. But at the same time, the size and the severity of those fires has also increased. Is there something that we're doing wrong right now, in your opinion?
8: No, I don't believe we're doing anything wrong. And you go back to the early 1900s, there was a rule called the 10 a.m. policy that all fires would be extinguished. Forest fires, brush fires would be extinguished by 10 a.m. the next morning. And we were really, really good at it. What we didn't realize back then is we were creating a problem that we're dealing with today. They have a lot of fuel on the ground. I'll just say that. A lot of vegetation. That's what we're trying to deal with right now. And really the best way to deal with that, to treat this landscape, as I keep going back to, is spending, you know, every day treating the fuel on our landscape, whether that's removal, whether that's prescribed fire, whether it's mechanized treatment. But that is our priority.
2: And what do you have to say, what advice do you have for millions of Americans who live in fire-prone areas? Because very soon, you know, the end of this month, the start of June, as well as generally considered the start of fire season in many, many states. What advice do you have for them?
8: The advice I've been giving for many, many years is, you know, you need to be prepared. Everybody, it's not just a fire service problem. One of the things I tell people all the time, it's everybody's problem. I don't care if you live in a high-rise condominium in some metropolitan area, wildland fire can affect you. If businesses are shut down, if you're smoked in, you have all these things, it will affect every American. And so we need to be prepared.
2: Brian Fennessy runs the Department of the Interior's Wildland Fire Service. Thank you.
8: Thank you, Emily.
9: All right.
2: In the early aughts and early 2010s, many listeners found the Black Keys through commercials. There was Nissan and Cadillac and Victoria's Secret. The duo's bluesy rock and roll has a grungy, up-tempo feel that feels subversive, and that style won them half a dozen Grammys. They wanna get my coat on the ceiling. I ain't mine, just a matter of time. 15 years later, they're still going strong, and they're experimenting with some variations to that bleeding electric guitar sound. Their new album, Peaches, is something of a return to the blues heavy rhythms that drove their early career. Dan Orbach and Patrick Carney of the Black Keys join me now from their tour bus on the side of the road on the way to Mississippi. Thank you, guys, and welcome.
9: Thanks for having us.
10: Thank you.
2: So I want to begin with your lead track. It's a cover of a Willie Griffin song called Where There's Smoke, There's Fire. Can you listen to a little bit of it?
10: Yeah.

0: I'm curious, why did this song call out to you?
1: Well, I think that the song, the recording, the original recording is just kind of haunting and spooky and weird and maniacally out of tune. And I just remember the first time I heard it, it kind of blew me away.
0: And what did you do with that magic? How did you adapt it to something that sounded more like the Black Keys?
1: Well, we didn't think about it, honestly, and we didn't reference the original. And, you know, most of the people in the group recording with us had never heard the original either. So I think that's really what helped. You know?

0: wrote the lyrics out and had them on a music stand and kind of just figured out the chords. And we just, we went for it without really any plan. We kind of got to the core of what we sound like more so than if we'd tried to do something and spent hours and weeks, you know, honing it, you know? I think what came out was basic gut instinct.
1: So what makes this album a little bit different from our previous ones is a good number of these songs are covers on this record. You've said before you don't want this album to be known as a covers record. So tell me what the difference is.
2: Well, you know, I think that the story of this album really is that is that Dan's father got diagnosed with terminal cancer, and we were supposed to be on tour, and with his father dying, we canceled our tour, and we found ourselves at home in Nashville, and Dan's dad dying. It was a very, very heavy time, and I thought that Dan needed, like, something to do rather than just hang in there with his father. So I suggested we go in the studio and cut some songs. Dan had this list of covers, and it was the kind of the best therapy was to get in there with some of our friends. We would cut the song one or two times, most of the time not even listen back to what we had just done and just move on. And we never really took a toll of what we had done until months later. We sat down to listen to what was recorded, and that's kind of when we realized that there was an album here. So it's, in a way, the records, it's almost like a tribute to Dan's dad. This is kind of like the version of the Black Keys that Dan's dad, Chuck, appreciated the most. You know, the raw, kind of off the cuff way that we started.
1: Dan, is there a song on the album that you feel really reminds you of your dad, epitomizes who he was?
0: Yeah, I think there's a song called It's a Dream. That probably he would have really extra appreciated. You know, just like the minimalism of it and how raw it is, I think he would have loved.
1: Did the process of making that album, the time period in which it was made, does that carry over to how the album sounds now and what it means to you?
0: I think the sound of the record is, boy, you know, I mean, it's the sound of me grieving and going through all of the emotions and kind of letting it out a little bit. You know, I would spend a couple hours a day in the studio with these guys, just kind of getting away from the hard reality of what was going on. And it was a release for me, and I got to go in there and scream a little bit. And, you know, I think that it ended up, we unintentionally made something that was, like, so direct, we couldn't have really made it any other way. That's why I kind of feel like it's almost like the most natural Black Keys record since our very first one.
1: Is there a recording on the album that you really want to highlight where you feel that feeling of jamming together, of release, really comes through?
2: For me, when I sat down to kind of listen to what we had there, the song that first kind of like put hair up on the back of my neck was Tomorrow Night. I don't know what it is about it, but I actually had never heard the original version of this song before we cut it. Dan just pulled it out and played the riff and kind of showed us a little bit of what it was. When I went back and listened to the original after we did this and then listened to our version, I was just like, oh my God, like, you know, there's some energy here. You can really hear like all of our musical influences kind of converging into this recording at once.
1: This is your third album in 3 years, and I gotta say, each album sounds pretty unique from the other. How are you two so prolific? How do you churn out an album once a year, three times in a row?
2: We've been just working at a clip, I guess, that bands used to work at back in the, you know, late 60s, early 70s. I think we've done six albums in the last 8 years, and this is our 14th album. We started the band because we had an interest in making records. You know, we've always kind of recorded our stuff on our own. There's always that natural excitement to making something. Out on the limb in the wind.
1: guys have the rare honor of making music long enough and being successful at it that this genre you set out to subvert decades ago has come back around to imitate you in some fashion. How does it feel to have your sound be something that's foundational to the genre now, instead of maybe being the newer thing on the block?
2: What drew us into music was our different musicians' aesthetics, a different musician's style, and we've always tried to pay homage to them. And I think it's cool when you can hear other bands maybe doing the same thing, maybe even inspired by us. The whole reason why we make music is because we heard music and it inspired us, and that's from the very get-go. We used to sit around the studio in my basement and listen to Wu-Tang Clan and just be like, how do they do that? We should try to do something that sounds like that. And I think that that's the whole thing, is that we come to this as fans, you know.
1: That's Dan Auerbach and Patrick Kearney of the Black Keys. Their new album, Peaches, is out May 1st.
2: Thanks guys.

0: That's all for this Saturday. 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
2: Early in her career, Amy Grant was a fixture on the Christian pop charts, even had a number one hit with Baby Baby. On her latest album, The Me That Remains, she reflects on her younger self and who she's grown to be. Grant joins me to talk about her first album of original material in over a decade and reigniting her passion to record in studio. It's Amy Grant on the Next World Cafe.
3: 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I'm Kurt Hosworth. 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
2: In 2023, Amy Grant was in a bike accident that left her with a traumatic head injury. In the midst of her recovery, she decided to make a dedicated creative space inside her home. It's here where she began work on her first new album in 13 years. That's the title track, The Me That Remains. Coming up, Amy Grant joins me to talk about her recovery and those first few trips into the studio to record with Nashville legend Mac McAnally. Initially, it was a struggle.
5: He sent me that vocal and I said, I never want to hear that again. And I said, there's nothing interesting about that voice. I don't believe her. And he said, well, let's find that girl. Let's find the person you used to believe.
2: We're catching up with Amy Grant today. I'm Kaleo. This is World Cafe.
6: The me that remains.
2: Amy Grant, married to Vince Gill, the country legend, and as I have said in the past, he is one of the best, the finest people to sit down and have a conversation with. So no surprise that speaking with Amy was just as enjoyable. We're just a few minutes away from it. We're going to be friends. It's the White Stripes. Falling.

0: 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This is Pat Mitchell-Worley, and coming up next time on Beale Street Caravan, we've got Mellotron Variations and Fat Possum recording artist Hunt Sales. That's all coming up next time on Beale Street Caravan.
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2: From NPR, it's World Cafe. Hey, I'm Stephen Kaleo. Today, we've got a special one for you. It's Amy Grant. Now, when you think of Amy Grant, maybe the first thing that pops into your head is her number one hit, Baby Baby, or being the face of Christian pop in the 80s and 90s. Amy herself had been thinking about her past, who she was, who she became, and what got left behind along the way. Grant's here to talk about her first new album of original material in 13 years, called The Me That Remains. It's just been released and was written in the aftermath of a serious bike accident that left her with a head injury and lengthy recovery. Coming up, we'll find out what pulled Grant away from her charity work to ultimately get back into the studio with Nashville legend Mac McAnally. Oh, and we'll talk about a eulogy she wrote for her younger self. So there's a lot to get to. Our chat in just a minute, but first take a listen to the title track of the new album from Amy Grant. It's The Me That Remains.

0: On World Cafe, that's Amy Grant and the title track to her new album and first of original material in 13 years. It's called The Me That Remains. Amy Grant is my guest today. I am Kaleo. It is World Cafe. Thanks so much for being here. How are you doing?
1: Oh, gosh, my pleasure. I'm so glad to be here.
0: I kind of want to ask a little bit about the song and the title because, you know, the me that remains, you know, going through life, we often end up carrying more responsibilities, gifts, burdens. But I thought it was brilliant to look at it the other way, you know, how life sculpts us by taking a piece here, there. Mm-hmm. How did that idea reveal itself to you?
1: I think specifically where I was in life, there were things about a younger version of myself that I really counted on. There were things about just my emotional and personal toolkit mm-hmm. that were so familiar to me. And following that bike accident, I was having a hard time finding those things. And so just, you know, have to look myself in the mirror and go, well, girl, this is what you got. And you're still alive. And all I know is when I gave myself the time and was fully present with myself and just going, well, what does it feel like right now? What does life feel like? I was not overthinking it. I mean, I wrote that poem that became a song top to bottom. It just tumbled out. And I mean, everybody's life is unique. You know, everybody has so many challenges that none of us ever see. And, you know, we live in a world of presentation and putting your best foot forward. And to me, I think I needed to be honest with myself, be a friend to myself. And I just think, I don't know, it sort of set the stage for the whole record.
0: Obviously, you know, people might know of maybe, you know, the bike accident and recovering from that or surgery, but you know, this hiatus has been about 13 years. Why did you sort of step away from music for a few years? I know obviously performing live, but maybe not getting back into the studio.
1: Right. I just think every one of us has sort of, I like to say time is our currency. And we all have a certain amount of resources and you kind of can't magically make those resources increase. And I just was using my creative energy in ways that were not creating new music. I mean, for a decade, we hosted a day camp at our farm. So it was only 2 weeks of day camp, but it was a lot of prep going into that, a lot of prep cleaning up. And it was to bring kids from all different socioeconomic backgrounds, different racial backgrounds, cultural backgrounds together so that their first experience with somebody that looked different from them was positive.
0: Wow.
1: And so, you know, but we did that for a decade. I'm going to tell you, that takes a lot of energy. And so I kind of finished that commitment. You know, my parents went through the journey of passing on. That takes a lot of energy. And then I kind of have been on a road of recovery from different things. You know, I was seriously on a recovery road for about 3 years. And then two summers ago, I created a creative space for me in my own home that wasn't a pass-through room that allowed me to close a door. And I created this space. I called it Craftopia. I was inspired by my daughter. I the only chair in the room was a child's chair. And I sat down in that chair and I wrote the lyric to The Me That Remains top to bottom. And it was tied to my recovery journey. You know, I had a horrific bike wreck with a head injury. And even as I was starting to write, I still had such issues with short-term memory. But so many times our limitations create opportunities. So I reached out to songwriters I hadn't worked with some ever. And I was like, hey, I've got a lyric. I'm kind of struggling with the music. One was Tom Douglas. He's a great songwriter. And he said, I'll let you know in 5 minutes. And I thought, well, here goes the gong show.
0: Right. Now you're so in it. You can't escape it. You got to do it.
1: Yeah. So I sent him my lyric and like in less than a minute, he said on it. And so, yeah, it was just so much fun to, I don't know. It's just like music creates its own energy. It's kind of like if you were trying to run on pavement in the hot sun and all you can hear is the thudding of your feet and your heavy breath. And it's so different if you put on headphones and some music that makes you go, yeah. And then suddenly you're just like, music, it brings about a kind of energy that is self-compelling. And it's that way in the creative world.
0: Yeah. You're listening to World Cafe. We're here with Amy Grant. I want to get to another song from the record because there is this track that has this beautiful booming chorus. And when I found out the co-writer of it was John Foreman of Switchfoot, who is just the kindest and most gentle soul out of San Diego, I would love to know about writing Please Don't Make Me Beg with him.
1: Oh, goodness. Well, that's the oldest song on the record. And I met John. I really can't remember how I met him. But, I had been singing on several different stages where they had multiple bands, and Switchfoot was there. And that's such a great thing about the music community is you're just waiting backstage or hanging out in catering, and you wind up, just making friends. Yeah. And anyway, so he was in town, and I can't remember if I reached out to him or he reached out to me, but this was like, I don't know, at least 12 years ago.
0: Whoa.
1: Yes. And he said, I think I said, I have a song I'm working on. And I'd written a couple of choruses and, I mean, excuse me, a couple of verses. And he came over and we had such a great time. And like you said, he's so easygoing. And, years later, I reached out to him and was like, hey, I think I'm going to record this song finally. Well,

0: It's Amy Grant. The song is Please Don't Make Me Beg. The new album is available now. It's called The Me That Remains. You're listening to World Cafe. I am Kaleo. So we want to get into being in the studio with Mac and working through this record, Mac McAnally. I mean, he's an all-time great. For people who don't know, he's won CMA Musician of the Year several years in a row. He's in Nashville's Songwriting Hall of Fame.
1: Yeah, we had worked together in the studio back in 2017. And so because he was a writer and I mean, to be in Mac McAnally's company, yes. He's like... He could be like a Southern Gothic novelist, and he's fascinating. And so, you know, when I just thinking, who do you want to hang out with? And nobody beats the hang with Mac McAnally.
0: So if he's a Southern Gothic storyteller when he's in the studio, what is Amy Grant's energy when you're in the studio? Are you a structure person when you're in the studio? Are you the type of person that... like this, not, I don't want to make it a job sort of mentality, but it's like, we're here to do this, we're cutting this, and we're going to get this done today. Or are you the type of person that wants to explore the space and like let ideas pollinate and evolve?
1: Well, a creative idea that's in your head, you don't know what it's going to really sound like until it's out. Even the way you're singing something, you know, you have to... when you're recording a song, it's almost like you're telling the story. So like, and you're creating the environment by how you use your voice, the inflections, I'm not a trained vocalist. I think I got a record deal because I love storytelling. I love to start the conversation, and the songs that I wrote kept creating those conversations. But I mean, you know, somebody would call and say, would you sing on my record? And I went, well, how high do I have to sing and how many licks are there? Because I don't have many high notes and I got zero licks. So I think I have low expectations for myself. But I know when we went in the studio and I sang the first vocal, I can't even remember what song it was for. And the way Mac works is you'll sing through the song several times, maybe five or six times, and then he'll comp his favorite lines. And then anyway, he sent me that vocal and I said, I never want to hear that again. And he said, and I said, there's nothing interesting about that voice that I don't believe her. I don't believe her.
0: Ooh.
1: And it'd been so long since I'd been in the studio and I don't ever hear my voice. And he said, well, let's find that girl. Let's find the person you used to believe.
0: What does that process look like?
1: It was like, I can't hear myself until I sing it and go listen to it. And I think I was just trying too hard, or I don't know. I don't even know. But he would, yeah. So I would sing a line and he'd go, sing it till I believe it, Amy.
0: Wow. That's trust,
1: yeah.
0: In a friendship to ask that much of someone. So that's really profound.
1: Yeah. And, you know, we've got a studio in our home that basically it's like the most amazing musician's cave. And my husband lives there all the time because he's always doing monstrous projects. But so there, we weren't on a time crunch.
0: Mm-hmm.
1: But I do think that the communication between people in the studio, it has to be so respectful because everybody's vulnerable. Like in a tracking date, you know, bass, drums, guitar, percussion, keys, the way you listen to each other and the way you make suggestions is so respectful because everybody is being vulnerable. And so one of my sisters... I have three sisters, and one of my sisters came by and she's just listening to Mac instructing me in the vocal booth. And she said, good gosh, this is like, I could use this. This is marriage therapy. Like she said, this makes me want to talk nicer to my spouse. And yeah, but he said, well, I'm not trying to tell her what to do, but I'm just telling her what communicates the best.
0: Was there a point where ultimately you could hear that take? And I mean, obviously there wouldn't be a record, but there had to come a time where you're like, I believe that person singing. You got that groove?
1: Yeah. And you know what? It's really affected my live performance.
0: I bet.
1: And yeah, I think just, you know, I'm 65. When I go on stage, I'm singing songs I wrote and recorded in my 20s, a lot from my 30s. That was the early 90s, mid 90s. And so I think the pressure to be like, sound like that girl, sound like that kid, be that person, just set up such a staunch inner critic for me.
0: Yeah.
1: Because you can't do 30 years later. You can't, you're not supposed to. And yeah, and I just think the whole process of making music now allowed me to welcome who I am right now and to go, it's going to sound different, but you've got like decades of life. And so how, what that song means to you, or how you, I don't know. It's just like, just open your mouth and let it come out and stop trying to be who you were.
0: Yeah. Because there's an authentic voice that at 65, as you say, that's authentic. And that voice has something to say, you know, and it might not sound exactly the same, but I'm sure it carries a lot of weight. That's really cool.
1: Yeah. You know, another, can I say one more thing?
0: Please, of course, like Amy, you've got the floor always here.
1: Yammering on, but
0: you're not.
1: I think because I never stopped touring. And so even with, like, I was constantly, I'm just for the last half a dozen years, I'm constantly going back and changing my set list and finding old songs from catalog because, you know, I recorded for, I guess it was 35 or 40 years. And I would walk out on stage and go, good gosh, people are still coming. Like, I've got nothing new. And so I'm always digging through old songs. But then at some point I thought, you know, I don't see life like I did when I was 30 years ago or 40 years ago. And at some point I just said, am I doing a disservice to my audience to not speak from the vantage point of a 65-year-old?
0: Yeah.
1: Like everybody wants to hear old stuff. They want to sing the harmonies they know. They want to remember when everybody would dance down front. Of course, now everybody's just stuck to their comfortable theater chair. But yeah, so there are a lot of things that I think part of the reason that I went back singing is because I've had such a loyal live music following. And yeah, my booking agent just said, it's kind of crazy why we promoters still want to handle your shows. The venues are smaller, but you know, so out of respect for the people listening, I don't know. I just thought, hey, let's explore now.
0: That's Amy Grant. We're talking about her new album, The Me That Remains. There's plenty more with Amy, including a song she specifically wanted to be released on January 6th, plus singing with her husband, Vince Gill, and why she wrote a eulogy for her younger self. Stay close. This is World Cafe.
2: 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I'm Iris Berkeley, your pilot for an adventure through eclectic new releases and the vintage vibes that inspire.

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1: Welcome back to World Cafe. I'm Kaleo. Let's jump back into our chat with Amy Grant. Her new album is The Me That Remains. It's out now, and here we go. The first single you released from the album, the 6th of January, Yazgar's Farm, piqued a lot of interest because of the date and the title, obviously. But if you dig deeper, there's a whole host of references and topics that seem to be intertwined. Woodstock and Joni Mitchell, John Lennon, John Brown. The song was written by someone else, Sandy Emery Lawrence. How did it come to you, and what made you gravitate to it and say, I want to sing that?
2: Well, Sandy Lawrence is a great songwriter. I would love to record more of her music. She is great. And she's kind of an unsung hero. And she's been kind of shy to play out. But Sandy's only son married the oldest of our blended family of five kids. Wow. So Sandy and I are actually related because our kids married each other. And so, you know, we're always talking music, but one day I was headed for the airport. I had a 3-week run of West Coast shows. And she said, oh my gosh, I'm just barely going to miss you because I'm working in the studio today. I'm just trying to record some songs I've written. And she came early enough so we could hug before I left for the airport. And I opened the door and she was holding a strum stick. And I said, oh, you got to, I don't know what that is, but you got to play me what you wrote on that. You know, it's a little 3-string. You know,
3: oh, and I love those little guitars.
2: So it's just a fifth, you know. Anyway, she played me the 6th of January. And I said, can I record this? This is so charming. And then I was obsessed with that song. I kept waiting for her record to come out and wait, just self-published, like waiting. It's still not out. Mm. And at some point I said, I don't know what platform I've got left, but would you let me record your song? And then the fact that, you know, I finally signed with 30 Tigers and they said, do you have any requests? And I said, my only request is, could the 6th of January come out on the 6th of January? And to me, that was just like, that was a great way to set it free.
1: I think that's so beautiful to help give life to that song.
2: Yeah, I loved that the song made me think and made me curious and made me look up some history.
1: Cool.
2: And yeah.
1: I think maybe, hopefully some people will do the same after taking a listen to this. It's Amy Grant here on World Cafe, the 6th of January.

0: It's the 6th of January, Yazgar's Farm, here on World Cafe. It's from my guest's new album, The Me That Remains. I'm talking with Amy Grant. I'm Kaleo on World Cafe. So I want to make sure I get this right. You wrote a remembrance to yourself. And I'm not sure if it's specifically in the liner notes, but it's called Eulogy to a Younger Me. Are you familiar with what I'm talking about?
1: I am.
0: What was the inspiration for it?
1: That came from a therapy session. And just between you and me, it was published in an article in Vanity Fair. And that was a very private experience. Anywho, I had gone to a therapy session with Casey Silverstein. I'll drum up some work for her. And we tried role playing, you know, me talking to my younger self. And I said, this isn't working. I don't know what I'm supposed to be doing here. And we finished the session and she said, I think to embrace your life now, it'd be really important for you to acknowledge your younger self and say goodbye.
0: Wow.
1: And so I went, well, that sounds ridiculous. And then just because I didn't even know what that meant. But then I had plans on a Saturday, really fun plans. And it wound up being a horrendous thunderstorm and or whatever, just a sky cracking thunderstorm. And I was home alone. And I just thought, hey, I think I will write a eulogy to a younger me.
0: Yeah.
1: And eulogies are nice because you are saying positive things, but you're also saying goodbye. Mm-hmm. I've just referred to that because I've suggested to other people, take time and write a eulogy to a younger version of yourself so that you can be free to be who you are now. So I guess the writer did a little digging and found that.
0: Wow.
1: And published it. And I called my college roommate and I said, I'm sweating because it was not for an audience. And she texted back and she said, I see an enormous invitation to let go. And I thought, that's why you are my friend.
0: In retrospect, knowing now that it wasn't necessarily meant for a public audience, I feel weird offering my interpretation, but I guess this is just a pure compliment. One of the things I really appreciated is how kind you were to your younger self and giving them grace where others might have been really hard on the younger version of you. So I thought that I just found that was really sweet. Was that something that was learned? In terms of giving grace to younger self, maybe being less critical, or is that something that kind of came in time?
1: Well, I think specifically for that therapy homework,
0: mm-hmm.
1: I think no matter who you're eulogizing, nobody stands up in front of an audience and says, let me tell you all the dirt on this person.
0: They must have done something real wrong.
1: The essence of a eulogy is that you point out the best things, you know, because we're all capable of everything.
0: Yeah. What would the younger version of you, say a 25 or 30-year-old Amy Grant, think of the person that you've become, what you've gained, what you've removed?
1: Oh, gosh. How would I answer that? I don't know. I think I would just go... I just don't think.
0: I'll tell you a very brief story that might explain it a little bit better. So I didn't necessarily do a eulogy when I went to rehab to get sober, right? But you sort of take inventory of your life and you go like, well, how did we get to this point, right? And so these days I look at, like, I think the 25-year-old version of me would be really thankful of the person that I've become. To maybe rectify some things that I did wrong. So that may not be your experience, but I think that's sort of my way of grounding the question, if that helps at all.
1: That really helps. And I hope in our, however you eventually edit this, I hope you please leave that in. I just think, I think life is like a rock tumbler, like all of life. And I was one of those kids that had a rock tumbler you know, and so you put these jagged stones in and different coarse or fine qualities of sand, you know, and you just hear the, you know.
0: Yeah.
1: I am a 60s kid, you know. That was fun. But I think the younger me might say, man, life just like beats the living daylights out of you, whatever it is, the things you do to yourself, the things that are done to you, the things you take on, the things that come to you. And it does just bang all the so many rough edges off, but it reveals such depth of color. And, you know, if you let experience have its way with you, I guess we can kind of brace and harden toward anything. But I think my younger version would say, oh my gosh, I can't wait to live life not so much by my preferences. Wow. And I'm so glad to soften and welcome, because you probably know, like, the greatest things that happen unforeseen, even when they start off looking horrendous, you kind of go, oh, I never would have chosen that, and it was unbelievable, it was so good. And yeah, they're just, you know, it's a great reason to wake up every day.
0: Well said. We're hanging out with Amy Grant here on World Cafe. We got one more to get to. When we had your husband, Vince Gill, on earlier this year, I had a chance to play I Hope Everybody Lives to Be 100. You sing backing vocals on that track. So Turnabout is fair play.
1: Oh, good.
0: Vince singing backing vocals on this song, Friend Like You, off the new album. Tell me about this one.
1: Oh, my gosh. Well, I wrote this with Chris Eaton, a friend of mine from the UK. We're such great friends. We've written together for decades. And yeah, and it's just about about relationship. Mm-hmm. and I can't imagine singing it with anybody besides Vince. He's such a great partner. I think one of the reasons our relationship feels so beautiful is we actually have to spend so much time apart, and so that whole familiarity breeds contempt doesn't have a chance to set in. Because that happens with everybody, with everything, you know. Things lose their luster when you're exposed to them all the time. But because we're always kind of rediscovering each other, you know, two things crossed my mind. Good gosh, we are so different. And and I'm so glad to be living life next to you. He makes everything sound better.
0: Let's close out with Friend Like You featuring Vince Gill. It's Amy Grant here on World Cafe.

0: friend like you. It's Amy Grant here on World Cafe. Her new album is available now. It's called The Me That Remains. Amy, it was such a pleasure to meet and speak today. Congratulations. Yeah. And please come back and see us whenever you would like.
1: I would love that. This has been a blast. And I will be a faithful listener to World Cafe.
0: It's a real one. That's Amy Grant. I'm Kalea. We're back in a minute with more World Cafe.
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Welcome back. It's World Cafe. Man, that was so cool. What a joy. Amy Grant. And before our conversation got started, she was quizzing me about World Cafe artists that we had just had on the air, including Cassius Culpepper and Silvana Estrada. So credit to her music discovery skills. 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Hat tip to our senior producer, Kimberly Janod, and our bookings producer, Chelsea Johnson, for their work on the session. Back into it now with Hozier.

0: The Eternal Question, song about intergalactic love or drugs? The debate rages on with the only ones from 1978, Another Girl, Another Planet. Putting the wraps on this edition of The Cafe, hey, thank you so much for listening. And thanks to our affiliates nationwide who make the show possible. 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All right, clean finish. 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
0: From NPR, it's World Cafe. Hey, I'm Kaleo. A.C. Newman and his band, The New Pornographers, have a new album called The Former Sight Of and a new single that asks, what are you worth and who's deciding it?
4: The heart is always here. You forget it's beaten.
0: That's Pure Sticker Shock, and it is headed your way. Plus, if you're familiar with the British indie rock group Black Midi, they went on hiatus, and out of the ashes, a new band called My New Band Believe. It's a new single from My New Band Believe called Numerology. Plus, Johnny Blue Skies. And we go into the archives for a performance from 07.
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0: All that and more headed your way. This is World Cafe. The Coldplay Kiss Cam lady, a phrase that needs no explanation, or a lot, said she will not be going to another Coldplay show until Chris Martin personally checks in on her. So she basically just said she's never going to another Coldplay show again. 2026, Coldplay hasn't busted any more cheaters, but they do start this show on World Cafe.

0: 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First live at home from Creole jazz trumpeter Wendell Brunius and band. 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
2: Welcome one, welcome all. It's World Cafe. Hey, I'm Kaleo. I have new music from the New Pornographers. A.C. Newman says of the song Pure Sticker Shock, quote, "This song is not about a specific event, but it has felt very applicable to me and this year of my life. It basically asks the question, what has worth? Who is deciding? Your market value is not always your value." New Pornographers, Pure Sticker Shock on World Cafe.

0: Medium build there with Last Time. And earlier in the set, Tori Amos making reference to Trent Reznor with the lyric about making her own pretty hate machine. Of course, that's the debut album from Nine Inch Nails. Up next, two performances from the vault, including a duo who worked with Sia when we get back to World Cafe.
1: Love has its way of changing everything with time.
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0: Live from the archives, it's World Cafe. We're in the vault pulling out live recordings from guests who have visited over the years. And Henry Binns and Sam Hardiker started out as engineers, working on records from the Pet Shop Boys before they started making music themselves. Zero 7 got off the ground in 1997 and over the years featured a rotating cast of vocalists, including Sia, Martha Tilston, and Jackie Daniels. 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Here's Zero 7, live from the archives.

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Now, Sturgill Simpson in disguise, well, sort of, as Johnny Blue Skies. 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

0: Back in 1985, a top 20 hit for Dire Straits, So Far Away opens up their fifth album, Brothers in Arms. Stay close. 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
1: 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We'll hear from the likes of Buddy Guy, D.K. Harrell, Ronnie Baker Brooks, Larry McRae, and all the nominees in the Song of the Year category. 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
0: Welcome back to World Cafe. 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It's called My New Band Believe. 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It's Numerology.

0: Switch over from Horse Girl, putting the wraps on this edition of The Cafe. Thanks so much for listening. Couldn't do this without you. And we couldn't do it without the public radio station you are listening to right now. So thanks to them as well. We produce this show from WXPN at the University of Pennsylvania in Philadelphia. I'm Stephen Kaleo. We'll catch you on the next World Cafe from NPR.
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4: 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And Roger Skufka and Patricia Wheeler of Houghton, in celebration of their 28th wedding anniversary.
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We're going to hear music from the likes of Ronnie Baker Brooks, Larry McRae, Sean McDonald, and Bobby Rush and Kenny Wayne Shepherd. We're going to kick things off with Buddy Guy, who won the award for Best Traditional Blues Album, Ain't Done With the Blues. From that album, here's Blues, Chase the Blues Away. It's Buddy Guy.